0: I'm Bryce Johnson with this Unpacking It Sports and Faith Minute. No matter how bad a team in sports has been previously, they always have the opportunity for different outcomes moving forward. Failure in the past doesn't mean they have to fail in the future. In our own lives, we can fall into the trap of thinking we have no choice but to repeat our failures. But we must accept the fact that when we receive new life in Christ, we're no longer the same person that we used to be. We don't have to have the same results or repeat a pattern of sin because we've been given the power through Christ to do things differently. Today, let's embrace the powerful hope and assurance the Bible gives us when it says, "And because of His glory and excellence, He has given us great and precious promises. These are the promises that enable you to share His divine nature and escape the world's corruption caused by human desires." I'm Bryce Johnson, and you can unpack that. For more, go to unpackingit.com.
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0: Henry, the teacher told my son that whales evolved from a cow-like creature. 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

we've just about run out of time today. I guess I got carried away singing He Touched Me. Isn't that a marvelous song? And that's probably not in the section that was titled Children's Songs. What wonderful songs we've done today, bringing in the sheaves and bring them in. Oh, what a wonderful musical memories of Sunday school, and perhaps I added a few children's songs. I've enjoyed it a lot. I'm glad you shared this 30 minutes with me. And we were just singing Jesus Loves Me, Jesus Loves Me. What better reassurance that Jesus loves me? And I see by our clock that our time's running out, and there's three more verses. Do you think we can get them in? Perhaps we could try. This is Musical Memories, and I'm Martha Reed Garvin. I'm so glad we've been able to share these songs today. I'll look forward to our time together next week, when it'll be you and I, you and me, around the piano, singing and playing these blessed old musical memories.

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0: achievement is the result of continual effort. There's a thin line between failure and success. Often, people throw up their hands in defeat when, with a little more effort, they would have succeeded. This is Dr. David Halcombe at Heritage Baptist College, Franklin, Indiana. 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What seems hopeless can become glorious success. Talk to me personally. This is Dr. David Halcombe saying goodbye for now.
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0: It's Crazy Money Day. Hi, I'm Chuck Bentley with the Crown Money Minute. The 2026 World Cup featured two of the wealthiest athletes in history. Ronaldo earns a salary of $200 million plus $65 million through endorsements. Messi has an annual base salary of $25 million and earns $70 million more from his endorsements. Their remarkable success reminds me of a truth found in Psalm 20, verse 7. 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
4: I've met many Christians who are not happy with their lot in life. They may see themselves as qualified for a high position, yet no one will hire them. They may wonder why they have few friends, though they work hard at friendships. I think that the Apostle Paul can shed some light on why we sometimes feel like square pegs in round holes. This is Erwin Lutzer, and tonight on Songs in the Night, I'm continuing a series titled Our Guilt, His Grace, a study in the book of Romans. As we turn to Romans chapter 12, we'll find some keys to finding your place in life. You stay tuned.

Good evening, everyone. From historic Moody Church in the heart of Chicago comes Songs in the Night with Dr. Erwin Lutzer, soloists Glenn Jurian and Bert Gettinger, the King's Carolers, and organist John Innes. This is Songs in the Night.

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1: Thanks, Bill, and good evening to you, my friends. I'm sure that all of us know what it is to feel out of place, perhaps even like a counterfeit coin on an offering plate. All of us at times have felt that we did not fit. And I feel sorry for those who feel that they have a job that does not suit them or circumstances that do not suit them. But equally disturbing is the fact that there are many people who feel out of place even when serving God. Tonight, my friend, I invite you to listen to the still small voice of the Holy Spirit as we begin. Bert Kettinger comes now to put our hearts in the right place for what the Lord is going to teach us.

Well, listeners, this day is about to end, and a new day is about to begin. Some of you will be leaving us now to retire, but if you're having trouble sleeping, don't count sheep. Talk to the shepherd. You are listening to WSEB 91.3 FM in Englewood. Have a great night.

And a blessed good evening to you as we begin our next segment of music here on Music Till Dawn. From the Book of Poems, written by Alice Hanshee Mortensen, comes a little poem entitled Scrapbook Meditation. That'd be a neat title. But the words, I think, will ring true to your heart. She says it this way. I have a treasured scrapbook in my keeping, compiled by one long gone. These many years, the articles she kept reflect her beauty. I read them o'er and o'er through blinding tears. Oh God, I pray that I may grow more like her, more like Christ, she lovingly portrayed. That when I'm gone, I'll leave a lasting imprint of him, whose image time can never fade. Music Till Dawn.

0: Galatians chapter 5 is a great place to look if we want to find the Magna Carta of Christian liberty. Hello, I'm Chuck Swindoll. In fact, this first verse has the single command that, if believed, would put a stop to legalism. It was for freedom that Christ set us free. Therefore, keep standing firm and do not be subject again to a yoke of slavery. 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For freedom, for liberty, of course. If you have never been under the thumb of legalism, you don't know how blessed you have been. If you have been, you know today what it is to be free. Don't trade that freedom for anything.
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Music Till Dawn. Alice Mortensen wrote this beautiful little verse. It's called Sufficient. I know not what the future holds of joy or pain or peace, but this I know, the faithfulness of God will never cease. His grace will be sufficient for each day, through dark or fair. For I am safely sheltered 'neath his wings with loving care. So I can face each untried day in his strength, not my own. With confidence, whatever comes, I'll never walk alone. Music Till Dawn.

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1: Celebrating abortion until birth. Last week, Massachusetts Governor Maura Healey signed the Prioritizing Patient Access to Care Act into law. The conspicuously named bill removed all gestational limits on abortion, meaning precious unborn babies can now be killed until the last moment of pregnancy. When she signed the bill into law, the governor was surrounded by women who cheered and clapped as they gleefully celebrated the opportunity to kill babies until birth. The video went viral on social media, where many users were appalled to see this level of excitement for something so disgusting. Unfortunately, we should not be surprised when abortion advocates show their true colors.
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Hi there, and how are you? Nice to have you with us on Music Till Dawn this evening, and we always appreciate our new listeners joining us. Tonight we share with you perhaps a verse, a song, maybe just a verse of poetry, but something we pray that God will use to encourage your heart. Tonight we share from Norma Helgerson's book, This Day, Poems of Faith That Touch the Heart. The poem entitled Gratitude. So thankful, Lord, I hardly know what words can best express the gratitude within my heart for your great faithfulness and for your overwhelming love toward sinners such as I in going to the cross for me to suffer and to die. Now through your death, eternal life is offered to each one who will accept this gracious gift, the gift of God's dear Son. For all of this, my gratitude seems oh so very small, but I now fully yield to Thee my heart, my life, my all. Enjoy with us now, Music Till Dawn.

0: your primary goal on every dive has got to be to come back safely, you and your buddy. And so anything else is secondary.
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0: So when I'm down there and maybe my judgment isn't as good, I don't want my first goal to be to find that shark or find that whatever, because I might make a bad judgment. But if my first priority is to come back safely, me and my buddy, that changes. I might not see what I was hoping to see on this dive, but I'm going to come back safe. Primary goal hit. Same thing with a conversation with our kids. Primary goal. 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You know, you don't want to be burning bridges. You don't want to be taking shots at them. You don't want to bully them. You don't want to hurt the relationship you want to build.
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3: 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We trust that you will be blessed, challenged, and encouraged by listening to this message of hope for such a time as this. 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

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Vic Elias and your host, and every half hour we share either a thought or a poem or a scripture, something that will encourage us along the way. From the pen of Helen Steiner Rice is a very interesting poem entitled A Prayer for Patience. God, teach me to be patient. Teach me to go slow. Teach me how to wait on you when my way I do not know. Teach me sweet forbearance when things do not go right, so I remain unruffled when others grow uptight. Teach me how to quiet my racing, rising heart, so I may hear the answer you are trying to impart. Teach me to let go, dear God, and pray undisturbed until my heart is filled with inner peace and I learn to know your will. A Prayer for Patience by Helen Steiner Rice. Music Till Dawn.

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Alice Mortensen has written a poem that I think is very befitting to those who may feel ill at ease in your surroundings. It's entitled Resting. I am resting, sweetly resting, in his hands in this new place. I am resting, sweetly resting, though I cannot see his face. Oh, I know this room is flooded with his presence from above, and his tender arms surround me with his everlasting love. Though I have some limitations that I never had before, they but draw me closer to him, leaning on him more and more. Though I do not know the reason why he's placed me here just now, all earth's pain will be forgotten when before his throne I bow. So I'm resting, sweetly resting, in his tender, warm embrace. For I know that in the morning, I will see him face to face. Music till dawn.

0: I'm Bryce Johnson with this Unpacking It Sports and Faith Minute. Anyone who has played golf knows how hard it is. Being on the golf course is supposed to be enjoyable, but it's difficult to have joy while dealing with bad shots and bunkers. As followers of Jesus, we face a similar struggle to have joy when we deal with the difficulties of life. Instead of enjoying God's presence during trials, we can easily lose sight of delighting in Him when life's bogeys happen. However, once we start to lose our joy and excitement for the Lord, we must shift our mindset and remember that our satisfaction and enjoyment are found in Him. Psalm 16:11 reminds us, "You make known to me the path of life. In your presence, there is fullness of joy. At your right hand are pleasures forevermore." Today, let's find our joy in the Lord's presence. And even when life is hard, we can enjoy being on the tough course, knowing He is with us. I'm Bryce Johnson, and you can unpack that. For more, go to unpackingit.com.
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2: Wearing himself out, hiding from enemies, and looking for food for himself and his little ones. And yet, when he gets to the end of the day, he sings about it. "Here I am, created in the image of God and saved by the grace of God, and I complain about even the little annoyances of life. One day I will be like the Lord Jesus Christ, and for that reason alone, I should be singing God's praises just like that robin." Reminding you to bless the Lord with all that is within you, this is VCY America.

Thanks for joining us on this segment of Music Till Dawn. I thank thee, Lord, that thou dost bless with cleansing day by day, that in thy strength there is success and victory all the way. Thy life becomes my very own, as in thee I abide, and trusting in thy death alone, I too am crucified. So glad that I may have a part in this thy plan divine, I give thee body, mind, and heart, and take thy life as mine. Oh, let me serve thee, Lord, I pray, and win the lost for thee, that weary souls along life's way may Jesus only see. Music Till Dawn.

0: This is Max McLean. When the disciples asked Jesus, "Show us the Father," how did Jesus answer? Listen to the Bible from John 14. "Don't you know me, even after I have been among you such a long time? Anyone who has seen me has seen the Father. How can you say, 'Show us the Father'? Don't you believe that I am in the Father, and that the Father is in me? The words I say to you are not just my own. Rather, it is the Father living in me, who is doing his work. Believe me when I say that I am in the Father and the Father is in me, or at least believe on the evidence of the miracles themselves." From John 14. 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

Music Till Dawn, tonight, or should I say this morning, a time when we can share beautiful songs, words inspired by the Lord as he worked in the hearts and lives of the person with the pen, but tonight also reflecting on God's message to us. Isaiah 30, 19. At the voice of thy cry, when he shall hear it, he will answer thee. Perhaps you've been one that's cried out to the Lord and wondered if he's listening. God's promise says, he will answer thee. Isaiah 30, 19. May our prayer be, O God, help us to remember that we can depend upon your word, which you have spoken will come to pass. Music Till Dawn.

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Music throughout the night. Music with a message. Music that brings peace to the heart. And we're so glad that you joined us. Let me read the words of this old song. Come to Calvary's holy mountain, sinners ruined by the fall. Here a pure and healing fountain flows to you, to me, to all. In a full perpetual tide, opened when our Savior died. Come in poverty and meanness, come defiled without, within. From infection and uncleanness, from the leprosy of sin. Wash your robes and make them white. Ye shall walk with God in light. Come in sorrow and contrition, wounded, impotent, and blind. Hear the guilty free remission. Here the troubled peace may find. Health this fountain will restore. He that drinks shall thirst no more. Music till dawn.

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1: For years, every step Rosia took was painful. A childhood burn injury left her unable to walk or even stand without difficulty. Yet every Sunday she sang with her church choir and worshipped God anyway. Her voice rang out freely, praising even through pain. When Mercy Ships arrived in Madagascar, Rosia received the surgery she'd prayed for. And as she recovered, her joyful singing became a familiar sound in our wards, lifting the spirits of patients and crew. When she was fully healed, Rosia couldn't wait to get back to her church. As she stood with the choir leading worship, she proclaimed, "Jehovah Rapha, he heals me when I am sick." What a testimony to Psalm 95, verse 1. Come, let us sing for joy to the Lord. Let us shout aloud to the rock of our salvation.
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Thanks for joining us on this segment of Music Till Dawn. Here's a neat little poem from Alice Mortensen. I think you'll enjoy it. It's entitled, Practice the Presence of Jesus. Practice the presence of Jesus in all that you do and say. Remember his beautiful promise, I'll be with you always. In the hush of the early morning, ere the clamoring duties come, and all through the day with its problems till time of the setting sun, think of him always as walking constantly there at your side, giving you power and purpose with nothing that you'll need to hide. Then all through the nights, some sleepless, remember, you're not alone. Practice the presence of Jesus till you reach your heavenly home. Music Till Dawn.

0: I'm Ruth Kramer with Mission Network News. There's a major reason to praise God today as missionary pilot Kevin Rideout has been released after 9 months of captivity. Ilya Jadi with Open Doors International says that Rideout was kidnapped outside his home in Niger last October. Neither the ISIS nor Al-Qaeda affiliate groups there claimed responsibility. So far, the conditions surrounding his release are unclear. Niger is under the rule of a military junta and faces increasing terrorist violence. But the release of Rideout shows that God is still working. Pray for Christians in Niger. And life remains in limbo for many quake survivors in Venezuela. Official figures indicate that more than 17,900 people lost their homes in the June quakes. Annabel Torrealba with TWR says local churches advocate tirelessly for survivors. Their biggest concern is that these people will be forgotten. Pray for strength and wisdom for these Christians serving those in need. You've been listening to Mission Network News, a service of One Way Ministries. I'm Ruth Kramer.
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Thank you for joining this segment of Music Till Dawn. I hope you'll find songs of encouragement and blessing in this next half hour. My name is Vic Eliason. I'm having the privilege of sharing each evening with you here on Music Till Dawn. Here's a verse from Genesis 9:11. I will establish my covenant with you. Neither shall there any more be a flood to destroy the earth. God's promise to Noah and to us. May our prayer be, Lord, help me to build on a firm foundation, learning to diligently seek your direction in all that I do. Music Till Dawn continues.

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This is Music Till Dawn. Throughout the night, music for the heart. Music that speaks to the heart. From the pen of Helen Steiner Rice. The gift of lasting love. Love is much more than a tender caress and more than bright hours of gay happiness. For a lasting love is made up of sharing both hours that are joyous and also despairing. It's made up of patience and deep understanding, and never of selfish and stubborn demanding. It's made up of climbing the steep hills together and facing with courage life's stormy weather. And nothing on earth or in heaven can part a love that has grown to be part of the heart. And just like the sun and the stars and the sea, this love will go on through eternity. For true love lives on when earthly things die. For it's part of the spirit that soars to the sky. From the pen of Helen Steiner Rice, tonight on Music Till Dawn.

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1: If you're looking for a peaceful oasis in a very troubled world, you've come to the right spot. 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
2: With SRN News, I'm Rich Thomason in Washington. The traditional U.S.-South Korea military exercises are just getting underway, although on a smaller scale than in years past.
3: President Trump taking to his Truth Social page, stating he has instructed Secretary of War Pete Hegseth to substantially reduce the military drills we do with that country. The president saying, based on my very good relationship with Kim Jong-un of North Korea, I am not happy with the fact the U.S. has long ago agreed to participate in joint military exercises with South Korea. These exercises are not only costly, but send a signal that is totally inappropriate and hostile to a country that is long as Donald J. Trump has been president, has been unthreatening and respectful.
2: Correspondent Laura Winter says Mr. Trump has also cited South Korea for a lack of support in the Iran war. American negotiator Jared Kushner has held a rare meeting with the Hamas chief in Egypt, a push to jumpstart the stalled Gaza ceasefire.
4: It's a meeting that would once have been unthinkable, but the face-to-face talks between Jared Kushner and Khalil al-Haya in Cairo are a sign of just how keen Washington is to see the next phase of the Board of Peace's Gaza deal put into action. Israel has rejected the plan, which would see it withdraw from the Gaza Strip while Hamas would disarm, handing its weapons over to a new governing body. Reports say Jared Kushner called for concrete, verifiable steps from Hamas, adding that Gaza could never be a source of terror.
2: The BBC's Joe Inwood. Days of torrential rain and severe flooding have killed at least seven people in Indiana. 4-year-old boy, 3 men and 3 women lost their lives. Hurricane Lala has weakened to a tropical storm after pounding Hawaii. Bridges and other infrastructure are damaged. About 100 homes swept off their foundations on the Big Island. The Dow futures down 62 points. This is SRN News. A new poll makes an interesting connection.
5: The Pew Research study finds that Americans who are the most active in politics are also the most active in religious life. This group, which makes up just 9% of the U.S. population, is more likely to volunteer, attend local government meetings, donate to political causes, follow the news closely, and attend religious services than any other group. A second demographic representing 28% is religiously active but not politically. Michael Harrington reporting.
2: A new AP NORC poll finds that American Jews are divided over whether protesting an event related to Israel is an act of prejudice against Jewish people generally. About 50% of Jewish adults say anti-Israel protests are not a form of anti-Semitism, but roughly 40% say they are. Two-thirds of Jewish adults think criticizing Israel for its military actions is not a form of anti-Semitism. This is SRN News. Guacamole lovers rejoice. After 8 days, the ban on imported Mexican avocados has been lifted.
6: Orchard supervisor Jesus Mendez says the halt in production had an economic impact on both producers and workers. Michoacan is Mexico's main avocado-producing state and also a region where 4 cartels designated by the Trump administration as terrorist organizations operate. U.S. authorities fully lifted the restrictions after more Mexican troops were deployed in the region. Avocado producer Luis Manuel Soto says more troops bring more peace of mind because he says his life has repeatedly been threatened. He says, I think we can work more comfortably, do our jobs better, and hopefully they will continue providing security so that everyone in Michoacan can move forward. I'm Donna Water.
2: A Maryland state tax court has struck down the state's digital advertising tax. More details at srnnews.com.
7: Proverbs 10, verse 27. The fear of the Lord prolongeth days, but the years of the wicked shall be shortened. Proverbs 10, verse 27. A stark contrast between those who fear the Lord and those who do not.
8: Here is the National Weather Map for VCY America. Today's weather map shows two low-pressure systems, the first in Canada with its associated warm front extending from Canada through North Dakota and into Colorado, and its associated cold front extending from Canada through North Dakota and into Montana, with a wave of low pressure riding along that front over northern Montana. The second low also in Canada, with its associated warm front extending from Canada into New York State through New Jersey and out to sea, with a wave of low pressure running along that front over central New Jersey, and its associated cold front extending from Canada through New York State and into Oklahoma, with two waves of low pressure running along that front over eastern Oklahoma and western Kentucky. Severe thunderstorms are possible today over portions of Nebraska and South Dakota. Now the weather forecast for cities in the VCY listening area. Stockton, Missouri, for today, partly sunny skies, high around 89. Tonight, mostly clear, low around 70. Rockford, Illinois, for today, mostly sunny skies, high around 80. Tonight, partly cloudy, low around 61. Huxley, Iowa, for today, mostly sunny skies, high around 82, low around 65. And Joplin, Missouri, for today, partly cloudy skies, high around 93. Tonight, partly cloudy, low around 72. That's the forecast. I'm meteorologist Jim Vaughn for VCY America, Christian Information Radio.

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1: 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Because once we're aware and willing to engage, it results in amazing life change. Stay with me.
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1: Listen carefully. Only God can transform a life. Only by God's supernatural grace can a life be authentically changed from the inside out. But He chooses to never do it alone. It's a joint effort. Transformation, the miracle of life change, everything we've talked about is a joint effort. It's completely and fully by grace, but we have a part. Now, I want you to see this combination. Psalm 77:14 says, "You are the God who performs miracles. You display your power among the people." God does miracles. He's done them in the past. He does them today. That's God's part, the supernatural. He does miracles among us. But look at the next passage in Romans 8. He does miracles in us. The Spirit of God who raised Jesus from the dead, amazingly, lives in you. Therefore, dear brothers and sisters, you have no obligation to do what your sinful nature urges you to do. God does miracles in the world. He parts Red Seas. He's raised people from the dead. But He doesn't just do miracles among us. He does miracles in us. The same Spirit that raised Christ from the dead, when you put your faith in Him, dwells inside of you. We don't have to sin anymore. We will have struggles. But you've been forgiven. The penalty of sin's been paid. The power of sin has been broken. And now the Spirit of the living God that created all that there is, if you're a follower of Jesus, lives inside of you. That's God's part. Now, notice the Apostle Paul says, but that's not how it all works. Philippians chapter 4, he says, I can do, that's something he does, I can do all things, but how? Through Christ who gives me strength. In fact, the next passage in Philippians 2, he kind of puts the whole package together. There's God's part, there's our part, there's dependency, it's all of grace, and yet we have to make every effort. And so he commands us, work out your salvation with fear and trembling. Then notice the second half. For it is God who is at work in you, both to will and to work for His good pleasure. Be diligent. Be diligent. Work hard. Refuse to take shortcuts. It says, he who steals must steal no longer, but rather he must labor, performing with his own hands what is good. Then notice the purpose clause. So that he may have something to share with the one who has need. Training objective is financial stewardship, and rooted in this is our work ethic. The training command is steal no longer. Grammatically, he's saying, people in this particular church were stealing. Grammatically, it's stop stealing, knock it off. And then what we're going to see in just a minute, he's going to say, stop stealing, recognize the value of work and the purpose of work. And then he says, now I want you to learn to work or to labor. And he's talking about real physical labor here, but unto the Lord. I want you to work as though you're working for an audience of one. So there's a great value in work. But notice also in this passage, the purpose of work. The purpose of work just isn't upward economic mobility. He says, you who steal, steal no longer. Stop taking shortcuts, but work with your hands. What's the last phrase? So that you may be able to share. See, it goes from saying, I'm not going to steal, to I want to be generous. The training apparatus that's been most helpful to me is I'm going to encourage you to write out a to-be list. And when I say a to-be list, here's one of my biggest mentors, other than my father and a few other people. I shared with you, Professor Howard Hendricks was a great mentor in my life. In my third year of school, there was about 10 or 12 of us. We met with him for lunch. We had a brown bag lunch, and we would talk, and I was working full-time, going to school full-time, had three kids, and had just started out pastoring a church. And so, I mean, my life was crazy. I mean, it was up 4 in the morning, and you study here, then you do this with the church, and then you drive in, and then you go to school, and, you know, then you try and be a good dad. And I mean, it was nuts. And I'll never forget him talking about, men, the problem with a lot of your lives, because we'd ask him questions for an hour every Wednesday afternoon over lunch. He says, you need to create a to-be list instead of just a to-do list. I mean, my to-do lists were this long, and I could never get them all done. And I'll never forget, you might be thinking, what do you mean by a to-be list? He said, you will never be more loved than you're loved right now. You'll never get all your to-dos done. And your life isn't based on your performance. So what you need to do is get very, very clear about who do you want to be? Who do you want to become? And I remember driving away from that little seminary and stopping at a Dairy Queen in a little town called Crandall. And then on the back of a napkin said, I'm either going to make a to-be list and follow it, or I'm going to keep living this crazy life where I'm not quite the husband I need to be, and I'm not getting enough sleep, and I'm not working out anymore, and I've got school over here, and life is crazy. And then the back of a little napkin, I said, I want to be a man of God. I want to be a great husband. I want to be a great dad. I want to be a great friend. I want to be a great pastor. And I want to be someone who takes care of my body. And I decide if I'm going to be a man of God, I'm going to meet with God at least an hour every morning before anybody else. If I'm going to be a great husband, my wife's going to know that every Friday for 3 hours, we're going to have a date uninterrupted that she has me with my undivided attention. And every night after our meal, it might be 10 minutes, it might be 30 minutes, but we're going to talk and connect from the heart. I went through and I put my kids' names in my schedule on the same calendar. And to be, then I said, we're going to eat together. And I'm going to meet with my kids individually. And then there's 2 or 3 guys that I really liked. I said, I want to be a great friend, and I want to work out, and I love being with you guys, and I need to process some stuff with you that I don't need to talk about with my wife. And I built that in my schedule. And then I changed my calendar, and I said, you know what? There's 2 or 3 things as the senior pastor that only I can do. And all of Wednesday was going to be sermon preparation, and I was going to have my deadline. And I mean, it was so hard, and it was 3 steps forward and 2 steps backwards. But I was more concerned about my to-be list than my to-do list. Be diligent. Work hard. Don't take shortcuts. Station number 4 is be positive. Don't wound with your words. Don't wound with your words. Be positive. Let no unwholesome word proceed from your mouth, but only such a word as is good for edification according to the need of the moment. Notice the purpose clause. So that it will give grace to those who hear. Do not grieve the Holy Spirit of God by whom you were sealed for the day of redemption. Here we have the training objective is positive speech. Positive speech. The training command, say only that which helps. Stop saying unwholesome words. The word here has the idea of rotten, putrid, corrupt. It's like milk that is spoiled or fruit that's gone bad or meat that has been corrupted. Don't let anything come out of your mouth that's corrupt or putrid. Instead, say words that build up, that help, that edify, that encourage. And the idea of this phrase is that encourage specifically at specific times according to the needs as you're engaging with people. But training action is put off negative speech. Renew, recognize the power and the consequences of your speech. So first we're going to put off negative speech. Here's some examples of negative speech. Sarcasm, put downs, innuendos, general negativity, outbursts of anger, criticism, labeling, abusive speech, cussing, swearing, taking the Lord's name in vain, slander, gossip, coarse jokes. Should I go on? Now, here's the deal. You need to understand the power in your words.
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1: Proverbs 18:21, very powerful, tells us there's life and death in the power of our words. And those who love it will eat its fruit. I mean, if I could pass a microphone around and some of you could tell me a moment with one of your parents or with a teacher or with a coach who said something to you and it brought death to you. You're a loser. I wish we never had you. You'll never amount to anything. Get out of this house. You're too short. You're too fat. You'll never make it. I don't love you. Remember? Remember that? Words are not, you know, that sticks and stones will break my bones, but words will never hurt me. Liar, liar, liar, pants on fire. You can absorb a lot more sticks and stones than you can ever. The power, there's life and death in the power of words. What comes out of your mouth brings life to the people around you or kills them. We could get another microphone and we could talk about the teacher or the coach or the friend or the person who said, no, you ought to go out for the team. I think you'd be good. You know, it's amazing how you think. Have you ever thought of being an engineer? Oh, no, no, you should apply to a college. You can make it. And now you got your PhD. Or you know something? You pick up those songs pretty quickly. Why don't you try playing this instrument? You're great with people. Have you ever thought about being a counselor? Hey, we need you. Come on. And you know what? Someone believed in you before you believed in yourself, and they gave you words of life and words of hope. Be positive. Don't wound with your words. Why? Because there's power. The second reason, there's consequences. Very interesting. I don't know if you've ever done this, but now and then I've memorized a verse that I wish I hadn't. Only because it's like, oh my lands, I have to live with this. Luke 6:45 is a very interesting passage where Jesus says that our words are like a spiritual MRI, and they will tell you what's really going on in your heart. A good man, according to Jesus, brings good things out of the good stored up in his heart. And an evil man brings out evil things of the evil stored up in his heart. For the mouth speaks by that which fills the heart. See, the reason you need to be so careful and actually monitor your words and listen to your words is because a lot of us say things to people. We're critical of someone. We put downs here, innuendo here, a little joke here, a little sexual connotation here. And we think, ah, what are words? And then we say something in an argument, and then we say, oh, I was only kidding, or I didn't really mean it. No, no, no, no, you don't get it. What you really mean is what comes out of your mouth. In fact, a lot of the, oh, I'm only kidding, I'm only joking, that's just because you don't have the courage to say it directly and kindly and lovingly. What you really mean is exactly what came out of your mouth. Outbursts of anger tell you about hatred in your heart. Put downs and insecurities come out of your mouth because you put someone down because this is what's going on inside. See, our words, you have to go into training. James said that if you can ever control your tongue, it's like putting the bit in a horse or like the rudder on a ship. You can control your whole life. We'll talk about some very practical ways in just a minute, but I just want you to go into training to be positive. Go into training where you think about what comes out of my mouth. And if you want to grow spiritually and understand, so what's God doing in me? Listen to your words. Listen to your tone of voice. Is there an angry heart? Is there a critical heart? Is there a wounded heart? Is there a perverted heart? Is there a corrupt heart? Because it'll tell you. And if that isn't enough, this is the one that maybe another passage that I don't know what I was doing. I had this season where I was memorizing all these verses. I guess I really needed them. And these are what I call Jesus verses. These are ones like, Lord, I had no idea that my mouth was so critical to every single relationship. Matthew chapter 12, verses 36 and 37, Jesus says, but I tell you that every careless word that people speak, they shall render account for it in the day of judgment. For by your word you'll be justified, and by your word you'll be condemned. Every careless word, every little comment, every little gossip, every little slander, every little conversation, driving out of the parking lot talking about someone, everything when you get off the phone and you put it down and you talk about someone that you would never say if they were here in those presence. And Jesus says that every careless word that you speak or I speak, I will give an account and you will give an account at the day of judgment. Can you grasp? Can you fathom the impact that it would have on your heart, your relationships with God, if you went into training? Because really, your words are a reflection of your heart. When you go into training for your speech, you know what you're doing? You're building probably the most important muscle in your body. The most important muscle in your body is your heart. And there's few things that you can go into training for that will let you know how your heart is doing. Like saying to yourself, you know, Lord, I'm going to use my speech as a mirror. In fact, your word is a mirror unto me, and I'm going to use my speech as a mirror so that rather than just some sort of external nice morality Christian, I want to be someone who's pure in heart. Because according to Jesus, the pure in heart see God and experience God. And I'm going to go into training to be positive. I'm going to be positive in my words in my home and with my roommate. And with my friends, I'm going to be positive when people are around. I'm going to be positive for my tone of voice. Now, when you go into training on this one, it will be very painful at first because most of us don't think much about our words. Well, how do you do that? Let me give you a little training apparatus. Practice silence and solitude. Under silence, would you just jot the verse Proverbs 10:19? It says, when there are many words, transgression is unavoidable. This is a funny application. Talk less. Now, for some of you, that's not a problem. For others, I won't mention any names. It's a big problem. In fact, you might even try, if you have a problem with speaking and you want to get control, you might do the 5 or 10 second rule. Something comes to your mind, 1,000, 2,000, 3,000, 4,000, 5,000 before you speak. For some of us, you need to go to 10. But silence. The second is solitude. And what I mean by solitude is I don't have a picture of you, although it probably wouldn't hurt most of us to get 2 or 3 days away in some retreat center and not speak to anyone for 2 or 3 days. Many of us, that would maybe be too much too soon. We'd probably go insane, white jacket, you know. But I will tell you what, if you would say, God, I'm going to spend solitude with you a half hour or 45 minutes or an hour every day. And since this is the mirror of your word and it is truth, what I'm going to do, God, is I want you to know that I want my heart to be pure and I will deceive myself. And so I'm going to systematically read through your word. And there's lots of good programs. And you read and then you close your Bible and you say, Lord, would you help me respond? What do you want to say to me? And then you sit quietly. And for some of you, just sit quietly. You don't need to do this. For some of us that are very, very verbal, then I get out my journal. I begin to write. Lord, would you speak to me? Would you bring to my mind anybody or anything in the last day or so where things have come out of my mouth? And sit quietly, and I will tell you, if you struggle with, like, God never answers my prayers, you're going to get some answers, prayers in a hurry. He'll bring vivid pictures to your mind of what you said or how you said it. And this will be difficult at first, but you'll start experiencing God. When you go into training on your speech and you begin to open His Word, you'll start to experience God. Because He longs for your words to give life. He longs for you to be a conduit of life and hope and building up and education in your home and at work and in your family and your neighborhood. But most of us don't think much about what we say. So let me encourage you. Go into training. Be positive. Don't wound with your words. Station number 5. We go into training to be forgiven. Be forgiving. Be the first to say, I'm sorry. Verse 31, he says, let all bitterness and wrath and anger and clamor and slander be put away from you along with all malice. Be kind to one another, tenderhearted, forgiving each other. Well, how? Just as God in Christ also has forgiven you. Would you put a line under those key words? Bitterness, wrath, anger, clamor, slander, and then skip down to all malice. Then put a circle around kind, circle around tender-hearted, circle around forgiving. In fact, grammatically, what he's going to say is stop being bitter, and grammatically, it's show yourself or demonstrate yourself to be a kind, tender-hearted, compassionate, forgiving person. The training objective is relational harmony. I mean, that's really what he's talking about, is great relationships. The training command is to be kind, tender-hearted, and forgiving. The negative is stop hateful attitudes and behaviors. Start showing and demonstrating loving attitudes and behaviors. And so the training actions are to put off hate.
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1: As we close today's program, I talked about being diligent. And the Apostle Paul always takes the negative and replaces it with the positive and basically told us, you know, don't be lazy, but work hard. Stop stealing, which is basically a shortcut. And he says, work hard in order that you might have something to give to those that are in need. And the overarching principle there is don't take a shortcut. And it's not just stealing money. You know, we steal time, we steal relationships. We just think there's little shortcuts we can take. And what we know down deep is it never works that way. Diligence is a tough one to develop. In fact, one of the fruits of the Spirit is self-discipline. And I shared something today that I think might be a great exercise for you. The first time I did it, it took me less than a half hour, but it changed the entire course of my life. I was 28 years old, thinking deeply about the kind of things we talked about today, and I still remember pulling over at that Dairy Queen in Crandall, Texas, and I got out a napkin and I made a to-be list. Not a to-do list, a to-be list. And let me encourage you, what would happen if you did that? And just you said, I want to be a man or a woman of God. You know, I want to be a great dad or a great mom. I want to be a great friend. And so I wrote those things down in the key areas of my life, and then I began to plug in what would it take to be a man of God? What would it take to be a really great husband? And I put those in my schedule. And did I keep them 100% of the time? Are you kidding me? No way. But I kept them a lot more. And then that's where my small group kicked in. Because instead of just saying, how you doing? Well, I got 133 things to do, and I did 120 yesterday, and now I've got 150 today. I mean, isn't that how life works? It rearranged my whole life around who I wanted to become. Can I encourage you, take 30 minutes and make a to-be list.
0: Next time, Chip continues this message titled, The Power of Spiritual Training in the Transformation Process. 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
2: This is Max McLean. The story of the Bible is a divine drama of how God would redeem his people from their sin. But after Jesus was crucified, the disciples lost all hope. So when would their hope in God's redemption be renewed? Listen to the Bible from Luke 24. Now the same day, two of them were going to a village called Emmaus. As they talked and discussed these things with each other, Jesus himself came up and walked along with them, but they were kept from recognizing him. He asked them, "What are you discussing together as you walk along?" They stood still, their faces downcast. One of them, named Cleopas, asked him, "Are you only a visitor to Jerusalem and do not know the things that have happened there these days?" "What things?" he asked. "About Jesus of Nazareth," they replied. He was a prophet, powerful in word and deed before God and all the people. The chief priests and our rulers handed him over to be sentenced to death, and they crucified him. But we had hoped that he was the one who was going to redeem Israel. And what is more, it is the third day since all this took place. In addition, some of our women amazed us. They went to the tomb early this morning, but didn't find his body. They came and told us that they had seen a vision of angels who said he was alive. Then some of our companions went to the tomb and found it just as the women had said, but him they did not see. He said to them, "How foolish you are, and how slow of heart to believe all that the prophets have spoken. Did not the Christ have to suffer these things and then enter his glory? And beginning with Moses and all the prophets, he explained to them what was said in all the scriptures concerning himself." As they approached the village to which they were going, Jesus acted as if he were going farther, and they urged him strongly, "Stay with us, for it is nearly evening, the day is almost over." So he went in to stay with them. When he was at the table with them, he took bread, gave thanks, broke it, and gave it to them. Then their eyes were opened, and they recognized him, and he disappeared from their sight. From Luke 24, listen to the Bible. It's great for the soul.
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0: 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Gary has been teaching God's Word for almost 40 years in Southwest Florida and serves as the pastor and founder of Fellowship Church of Inglewood, where we love Jesus and we love people. My name is Roger Johnson, and our hope for today is that you will be encouraged and motivated to live your life for Jesus Christ. Here's Pastor Gary with today's message.
1: Let's go to God's Word. We're in a little series called Steadfast. Steadfast. To be firm. To be steady. To be reliable. To be consistent. To be regular in your life. As you live your life. As you make decisions for Christ. That you're steadfast. You're unmovable. You're always abounding in the work of the Lord. For our labor is not in vain in the Lord. How can I be steadfast? Amen? How can I be steady when I'm just, you know, just like a yo-yo? Can I get my act together for the Lord? Amen. And for my life and for my family and for people I know, what do I have to be a train wreck? Say, how do I do this? What can I do? Been a little series on that. Had some good stuff. Here's another message. I come up with them. But they're always from the Bible. Amen? That Bible's a big book. You can talk steadfast the rest of my life, probably. But here's one for you today. Steady, staying steady through trouble. Today's message, say that out loud with me. Combating hypocrisy in whose life? In whose life? Combating hypocrisy in my life. I wrote the title, too. At first, I had it, combating hypocrisy in your life, in which your could be me and you. But I thought, no, I'm just going to say it's in my life. Amen? And how about you say it in your life? And so while we're inside this room this morning for the next, 25 minutes or so, 30 minutes, let's see if we can't learn a little bit of how to be steadfast. Steadfast at what? Combating hypocrisy in my life. Being firm at that. Being consistent at that, being reliable at that, being steady at that, combating hypocrisy. Oh, and sister, something now in my life. Let's check it out. Here we go. What can we learn today? Roger, move, bud. Let's go. Come on. See what we got going on. I see it. Warrior, warrior, warrior. If you're going to combat hypocrisy in your life, be a warrior at it. What's a warrior? Say that with me. One who shows great vigor, courage, and aggressiveness. Combat. A warrior. Okay? Instead of fighting other people, how about fight yourself? Say. Come on. A warrior. Aggressive. Instead of being aggressive with other people. I was coming down the road the other day, my own road, Oxford, in Inglewood. Okay? Coming down the road, there's a guy with a big dog. Okay, got a big dog. You're right there in the road. Big dog. There's grass, but there's a road. But there's another car coming the other way, and it's not a wide road. Big dog in the road, two cars. Somebody's going to get hit. So I slowed down for the guy with the big dog. No problem. I slowed down some, but there still ain't no room. I slid over some, but I'm about to get hit head on. And I still slowed down. I was not even close. Here's him and the dog. Y'all over here. I'm over here. Totally out of control, the guy was. Screaming at me. You on the road. I mean, he was aggressive at me. It's okay. I don't know him. I ain't gonna bother him. You know why? He's got a big dog. I wouldn't bother him anyway. But my point is, though, it's funny how he, we, me, you can be aggressive at other people. I'm wanting you to be aggressive against your own self. You want to fight with other people? How about fight you? That's what this message is about. We with me now? Big dog? Let's go. Come on. It's going to require what? Do you think being a warrior, you think being a fighter, you think what Coach Bears did being an amphibious Marine, you think it required some discipline? Say, oh yeah. Well, it's going to require spiritual discipline in our life if we're going to fight the fight of our life, and that's fighting us. That's fighting us and this hypocrisy. How do you do it? One of my favorite verses in the Bible, if you'd say it with me, let this mind be in you, which was also in Christ Jesus. So we need the mind of Christ, and we can have that, and we can learn about him, and we can grow. We don't always have to be who we've always been, or we'll always do what we've always done. We're alive, we're changed. He came to give us life and give it abundantly. But it comes through the mind of Christ. It comes through his word. It comes through being aggressive against my own actions, my own attitudes, my own behavior. Is that clear today? Okay? So I need the mind of Jesus, the mindset of Jesus. Say it out loud. Jesus was spiritually disciplined. One more time. Jesus was spiritually disciplined. That needs to be my mind. Spiritually disciplined. Okay? Not saying I'm a Christian and coming to church and even reading the Bible, but being a hypocrite, being dirty on the inside, being a liar. Now, we are all sinners. I was born a sinner. Coach had it right. I was born a hypocrite. My father was the devil. I'm talking about my father, the wicked one. And I got saved. And my father ain't the devil anymore. Okay, the devil ain't my daddy no more. Say that. The devil ain't my daddy no more. He ain't my daddy no more. But, I've learned his ways. I mean, I've learned to be good at what he has taught me, the devil. And so there's going to be a fight, yes or no? And we're called to fight the good fight of what? Faith. So we've been called to fight. So he was spiritually disciplined. Here's what Jesus said to us. He said, take my yoke upon you. You want to fight this fight? You want to combat hypocrisy in your life? Have my mind. Be spiritually disciplined. We're going to talk about that. Learn of me. Learn of me. All you know is you. All you know is you, Clark. Okay? There's a whole other way out here. It's called my way. And I am the way, the truth, the life. And nobody comes to the Father but by me. Learn my way. Learn of me, for I am what? Say it out loud. Say it again. I'm what? I'm meek. And I'm lowly in heart. And if you do that, you're going to find some what? You'll find rest for your soul. Good. I need the mind of Christ in this fight as a warrior. So I need to be spiritually disciplined. Jesus Christ, say that word again, was what? Meek. But meekness doesn't mean weakness, okay? Somebody who's a warrior doesn't mean they're running their mouth all the time, okay? It's them silent ones that scare you. Amen. No, being meek is not being weak. What is it then? What did Jesus have when we take him on us, when we take his yoke on us, when we start becoming a follower of Christ, we want to live for Christ, and we want to grow in Christ, and we want to let our light shine. We want to have him in us. We want to live a good life. We want to have that steadfast faith and that heart. What do I need? I need meekness. Meekness isn't weakness. Meekness isn't easy. What meekness is, say it with me, it's what? It's strength under what? I mean, listen. We said it before. You can shoot a weapon and fire it off 21 times in 3 seconds and miss every time. That's not meekness. Meekness is being able to take 5 seconds and shoot one time and hit the target. Is that understood? Meekness is strength under control. Control yourself. I'm going to fight hypocrisy. I've got to control myself. Yes or no? Okay. He was spiritually disciplined. Now, meekness, that's what I need. I need to be spirit-filled. I need to be spirit-controlled. I need to control my spirit. I need to be meek. The Bible says the fruit of the Spirit is love, joy, peace, long-suffering, gentleness, goodness, faith. And what's that next one? And the one next to it's like it. What's that one? Temperance. Against such there is no law. Leave that scripture there. It's funny to me. I think the love, the joy, the peace, the long-suffering, the gentleness, the goodness, and faith. It's funny how these work together. They work together. It's hard to have the love, the joy, the peace, the long-suffering, the gentleness, the goodness, and the faith without the what? And the temperance, the self-control. And so if we're going to have him in our life, working through our life, meekness and temperance. Now, so meekness is strength under control, and temperance is really controlling, out of control living. It's craziness. Y'all hear me or not? Okay? So those two things, if I'm going to fight hypocrisy, I've got to have the mind of Christ, take his yoke upon me. I've got to be like he was. He will help me. I've got to be meek. What is that? It's not weakness. No, it's strength under control. It's not flying off the handle. Ain't shooting 21 times and hitting nothing. It's being a little more under control, taking some consideration of my life and hitting the target. Amen? And working on me, not somebody working on me. If I'm going to fight hypocrisy. The Bible says when you're meek, when you're under his control, the strength is under control, you're blessed. That's what I want. I want a blessed life. Say it with me. Blessed are the what? Meek. They'll inherit the earth. This is the path that God has for me. I need to be steadfast in it. It's a quality of greatness. Meekness is the quality of greatness. Okay? Flying off the handle ain't. Running your mouth ain't. Bragging ain't. Thinking you better than somebody ain't. None of that is. Yes or no? I've got to fight this. I've got to have his mind. Matthew 23. But he that is greatest among you shall be your what? Servant. Does that sound meek? Yes or no? Oh, yeah. And whosoever shall exalt himself. Does that sound like meekness? No. Sounds like a hypocrite. Sounds like a Pharisee. Look at me, look at me, look at me. Whosoever shall exalt himself shall be abased. Knocked right down to the floor.
2: To go in this game, Drew Allen.
1: Whoa. I should say that again then. Whosoever shall exalt himself shall be abased. What's that mean? Knocked down to the floor. And he that shall humble himself, though shall be what? Exalted. So why am I spending this time with you today? I'm going somewhere. We're fixing to get to it. This is worth it. It's worth it for me to fight the hypocrite that I am. Y'all hearing me okay? Good? We clear? This is a good thing. This is the path to greatness. Okay? I'm going to tell you right now, people detest hypocrites. It's funny. Hypocrites detest hypocrites. It's a no-win situation here, man. And God can't really... He's not going to flow through a hypocrite. Now, he's like Mitchell's saying. He's a God of grace. It's not about being perfect. We're not going to be. We have this battle we fight. This is a battle worth fighting. Be a warrior. Don't be content with being the hypocrite that you are. I'd fight it. I think it's worth fighting. Check it out. So what did Jesus do? And this is where the message comes from today. Jesus blasted. Can you say blasted? Out of the water. Blasted. The religious leaders of his day. And he's doing of our day too. Okay? He's at the right hand of God the Father where he ever lives to make intercession. You have no idea how he's blasting right now against us. You hear me? And there's going to be hell to pay. And we're paying some of the hell right now in our own life. But he is blasting it. When he was on this earth, he blasted religious leaders for being power hungry, power hungry. And that drives our hypocrisy so often. We want power. We want control. We want to think we're better than somebody, whatever it might be. He blasted the religious leaders for being power hungry instead of being what? Under the control of the Spirit. Okay? And so he blasted. I want to look at it. That's what we're going to do. This is some of my favorite scriptures. I like fighting. I've always loved boxing. I used to box some in college, not professionally. We would just do it at the dorm. You know what I'm saying? We did it in the corner room because it was a bigger room. We'd clear out the crap. All that's in the room, we clear it out. And I remember one year, we cleared everything out except the Christmas tree in the corner. And man, I fought like crazy in that room. I got punched hard, but I was decent. I was decent because I was bigger than most of them. You know what I mean? But I just remember around Christmas beating that boy into the Christmas tree. It was a lot of fun. And he wasn't mad. We weren't mad. We were just knocking the snot out of one another. Amen? But, I mean, so I've always liked boxing. I'm an old boxing guy. You know what I mean? And you might not like it, but I like MMA. I like it. I like UFC. At first, I didn't like it. And then I saw them shaking hands and hugging one another when they were done. And I was like, well, if they don't mind it, I don't mind it. So I started watching it. But I mean, I like fighting. I don't like seeing people fight with one another. I hate that. I want to be a peacemaker. You know what I mean? But as far as a sport, but guys, we're going to have to fight. And Jesus fought. Now, he never hit anybody. Now, he did take a whip and he drove them out of the temple because they were hypocrites. Remember or not? Turned his father's house into a den of what? Thieves. So he drove them out. But generally, Jesus didn't do that. Okay? But he did it with this. He set people straight. And he didn't mind doing it in front of other people, especially if they were religious leaders thinking they're better than other people. And that's what happened here in this story. Let's check it out. Combating hypocrisy. He gave seven condemnations. Now, you can maybe find more in this passage, but it's my message. So seven condemnations. I'd like to look at them. Are you ready? Here we go. Let's check them out. And we have about 10 minutes or so left of this message, maybe 12 or so. Here we go. Number one, say that out loud. Here's what he told him. Condemnation number one, say it out loud. You are keeping people out of heaven. Do you think hypocrisy keeps people out of heaven, yes or no? You think people, what's the number one reason? Number one, you poll people this week. Why don't y'all go to church? Why don't y'all don't go to church, man? Why don't you go to church? You're going to hear repeatedly because it's full of hypocrites. You're going to hear that. And people are sitting dead ready to attack you. Even when you haven't been a hypocrite, people will attack you. Yes, sir, is that true? Come to find out you're a believer. And all of a sudden, whoa, especially as a pastor, the way I talk to people, I mean, I love people. I'm kind. Most people say that about me all over the community. But at the same time, like to the police officer this morning, I didn't go, well, sir, thank you, sir. How you doing, sir? So, I mean, I'm nice. But I gave him the facts. Had three people get a ticket last week, and they're older ladies, most of them. And they're wonderful people. They might have been doing 45 and a 35. I understand that. But this ain't the problem in Charlotte County. That road right there ain't our problem. We got a lot more problems than that road right there, okay? Come on. I don't like it. Somebody told me that in their state, I don't know if it's true or not, but he was in law enforcement. He said in their state, if you were on your way to church and got a ticket, you didn't get the ticket. Unless you're going to cry. I get that. But no, they were like, no, you're going to church. Slow it down, but you're doing a good thing. Amen. But I told him this morning, and I didn't have to tell him that. I said, no, the reason I brought you here today is because I don't want our people to get tickets because I think it's ridiculous. Okay? And I'm putting you out there today. I want your lights on. Do you mind? And I hope they can see you from the stop sign, but if they still slow down, they don't get a ticket in front of our church. You ain't helping me none. I don't want to, I know it's crazy, but you know what? He was young. He's 32, and I liked him. I never met him. But you know what he saw in me was a real guy. Okay? But I'm just saying, man, I mean, we need to be real, but we got to watch our hypocrisy. Okay? In a big way. Okay? But being real, being who you are, but having his mind, your strength under control, your words under control, but to fight that hypocrisy. Because when we don't do that, we're keeping people out of heaven. We're keeping people out of heaven, guys. Yes or no? And people don't want to see a fake. And I didn't want just the officer today to see a fake. Oh, Clark, he's so just quiet. Shush, shush. That ain't me. Want him to see who I am? You know, I'm just like him. He's a big boy. I'm a big boy. I want to relate to him. You know what people don't like? Hypocrisy. They don't mind you being you. They don't mind you having your issues that you've got. What they don't like is you to cover them things and act like you better than them. Yes or no? I found I reach more people when I let them know I've got my own problems too. And I help them from a place like this, not a place like this. We clear? Here's what Jesus said. Woe unto you, scribes and Pharisees, you what? Hypocrites, because you're shutting up the kingdom of heaven against men. That's what you're doing. And you yourself ain't going in. I'm going to tell you that. But you're suffering other people to go in. That's pretty strong, ain't it? Condemnation number one, you're keeping people out of heaven. Let's look at another one. Number two, need to fight that. Number two, your prayers go unanswered. I'm a hypocrite. I pray. All you doing is talking and running your mouth and calling it prayer. It ain't going above the ceiling. Hello? Y'all hear me? No. Not going to hear it. Woe unto you. Your prayers go on. Woe unto you, scribes, Pharisees, hypocrites. You devour widows' houses. I mean, you're taking advantage. The church takes advantage of people. There's churches all over the place that will take money. That's why I say if you can't give it cheerfully here, keep it. We don't want to take advantage of you. We want to love you here. Yes or no? Does it take money to run things? Sure it does. But how much money do we need? Say, we're building a building over there. We don't have all the money, but will we get it all? We'll get it all. But we don't want to be a hypocrite. We don't take advantage of people to get it. Yes or no? Are y'all clear on that? Okay? He said, you devour widow houses. Uh-oh. But for a pretense, you making your long prayers. Shut up. Got it? Look at another one. Number three. Your perversions, especially the scriptures,

0: scribes, Pharisees, what's their name? Hypocrites. You compass sea and land to make a proselyte. Travel, trying to reach them. What you reaching them with? Perverted scripture? Teaching them to live like you? Screwed up? Not loving Jesus? Not following Jesus? You're in it for some other reason? He ain't having none of it. And you know what you do with people? Say it, I love this scripture. It's tough, but I love it. You make him, say the word, twofold more the child of what? You know what hypocrisy does? It makes people twice as likely to go to hell. Say it out loud. Hypocrisy makes people twice as likely to go to hell. If you're a hypocrite, and we all have to fight this like a warrior, and you wonder why your family's not saved, it could be that you've made them twice as likely to go to hell. Do you hear me or not? You think they don't see you? You think they don't know you? I don't understand. I gave them a little flyer about the church. How about an apology? How about paying them back stuff you may owe them? How about that? Say. Okay? It's a tough message, ain't it? They're my favorites because I like MMA. Bother me none. I like knocking people into Christmas trees. Wham!
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1: Look at this band of brothers. Samuel describes them for us in verse 2. Those who were in distress, that word means those who were under pressure. Everyone who was in debt, everyone who was bitter in soul gathered to him, and he became a captain over them. And there were with him about 400, and now all of a sudden that cave's crowded. David, in many ways, is the original Robin Hood. One author suggested the same. He wrote that the Judean wilderness and the mountains and caves and riverbeds would become his Sherwood Forest.
2: Welcome to Wisdom for the Heart. Today, Stephen Davey continues his journey through the life of David. In our last lesson, David was at the height of his early career. Today, the story takes a sharp turn downward. David is on the run. He's lost his job, his wife, his best friend, and his mentor. He has no plan and no place to hide. Stephen will walk us through David's darkest moments. You'll see him lie. You'll see him act like a madman. You'll see him sob alone in a cave. Today's lesson is called The Original Robin Hood. Here's Stephen Davey on Wisdom for the Heart.
1: As I read and reread chapter 21 as well as chapter 22, it struck me that these scenes are really a horrific nightmare to David. I haven't heard many sermons from these two chapters. If we wrote what takes place here into a play in chapter 21 and chapter 22, it is dramatic. We would be able to divide what we're going to read and look at today in three scenes. Let me title them for you. The first one, scene number one, would be called Telling Lies on Nob's Hill. See, David is about to deceive the high priest. He's going to tell four quick lies, one after another, in his desperation to survive. Verse 1 of chapter 21. Then David came to Nob, to Ahimelech the priest. And Ahimelech came to meet David, trembling, and said to him, "Why are you alone and no one with you?" He smells trouble. And David said to Ahimelech the priest, "The king has charged me with a matter and said to me, 'Let no one know anything of the matter about which I send you and with which I have charged you. I have made an appointment with the young men, that is those with him, for such and such a place.'" In other words, dear priest, the king has sent me on a secret mission. I can't tell you anything. All of my papers are classified. By the way, I'm hungry. Do you have any food around here? The priest informs David in verse 6 that they've just replaced the bread presented before the Lord with fresh bread, so the priest gives David the old loaves. By the way, the priest didn't act out of order. Jesus will eventually use this scene as an illustration of how human need can take priority over the ceremonies of the Sabbath. Ahimelech, however, is no doubt suspicious. How is it that David is on a secret mission of the king and he didn't pack a lunchbox? How do you do that? And then to add to that suspicion, look, he asks a really strange question of the priest. Verse 8, "Have you not here a spear or a sword at hand? I've brought neither my sword nor my weapons with me." Well, because the king's business required haste. More lies. Now notice the irony of ironies, verse 9. The sword of Goliath is the answer. The Philistine, whom you struck down in the valley of Elah, behold, it's here wrapped in a cloth behind the ephod. If you will take it, then take it, for there's none but that here. Now stop for a moment. You see how far David is falling? There was a day a few years ago when Goliath's sword meant nothing to him. In fact, he charged it with a slingshot in faith. And before he swung his sling, he shouted to Goliath, "You come against me with a sword and a spear and a shield. I come to you in the name of the Lord." But now David is between a rock and a hard place, and he's on the run, and God doesn't seem to be around. Maybe a sword isn't such a bad idea. Notice the blunt demand of David at the end of verse 9. "There is none like that sword. Give it to me." Past victories by faith do not automatically guarantee future victories by faith. Faith in the past doesn't mean you'll operate by faith in the future. We're not talking about saving faith. We're talking about demonstrating faith in our Savior. I've lived long enough to see the Lord do marvelous things in and through this church and this ministry. But I got to tell you, what keeps me up at night is that our victories of faith will be all wrapped up in the past tense. And we'll just sit around and talk about those good old days. Remember those? Those days. No. I long for these days to be good old days, right? These days. I mean, what are we attempting for God today? What are we expecting from God today? William Carey put it. Hudson Taylor wrote to his staff of the China Inland Mission on one occasion to prod them on. And he wrote, and I quote, "If our mission is to be fruitful and continue amid the perils that must be faced, it can only be as each one of us contributes his daily quota of faith in the living God." Man, that's great. What a great thought. A daily quota of faith that God is alive and we are his servants. It's true not only for an organism like a living church, but it's true for every one of us. Listen, your greatest step of faith is always the next one. "Well, I had faith in God, you know, his protection, his provision, his providence. 5 years ago, I'll dip into that and reapply it today." No, God wants us praying for daily, what? Bread. To trust him daily. I was thinking about that as a metaphor, and I was thinking, you know, probably one of the greatest deterrents to daily faith in our lives is the invention of the refrigerator. I mean, we're stocked up for a week or more. Then we got stuff in the freezer. Unlike so many believers, I have traveled to see in third world countries where they get water for that day, and then the next day they walk 2 miles to get water for that day. I've stood in line with a missionary that stretched down a couple of blocks as they waited. We waited to get to the window of the bakery to get one loaf of bread that day. See, we depend on the Lord monthly, not daily. But God isn't satisfied because he wants to conform us into the image of his son and demonstrate faith. And so he has ways of developing faith in us in this culture so that we demonstrate fresh trust in him, so that we do not lean on our own understanding, but we acknowledge him in all our ways. Every day we give him the priority and trust him to direct our path. Listen, what in the world is David doing with Goliath's sword? The dried blood on that sword was Goliath's. It was no better to him than a wet noodle. Now he's going to take it and believe that somehow trust in that will matter. See, that's the problem. David's faith is slipping into yesterday. he's sliding into fear today. And it only gets worse. Scene one could be called telling lies on Nob's Hill. He runs from there. Scene two could be called acting insane at Gath's gate. You'll see what I mean in verse 10. And David rose and fled. That is, he grabbed the sword, those loaves of bread, and ran. He's running. And he fled that day from Saul and went to Achish, the king of Gath. And the servants of Achish said, "Is not this David the king of the land? Did they not sing to one another of him in dances? Saul has struck down his thousands and David his 10,000s. And by the way, that's, 10,000 Philistines. That's us. And David took these words to heart and was much afraid of Achish, the king of Gath. Verse 13, so he changed his behavior before them, pretended to be insane in their hands and made marks on the doors of the gate and let his spittle run down his beard. This is absolutely bizarre. First of all, David is going to Gath. One author said Gath was the Washington, D.C. of the Philistines. This is the headquarters. David has killed thousands of them in battle, not to mention their hometown champion. Gath was the hometown of Goliath. Frankly, commentators are all confused, and frankly, there's reason for that. We can't figure out what David's thinking process is here. Why in the world would David go to the hometown of Goliath? Why would he go to Gath? Now, some authors suggested that, well, Saul would never look for David in Gath. Duh. That's a Hebrew word, by the way. It means, you're right, he wouldn't. No doubt Saul would never think that David would do something that strange. Some suggest that David thought Achish would love having Saul's prized lieutenant join him. Maybe. Others suggest that since David had grown and matured, now older by a few years, made rugged by his military expeditions, that they wouldn't recognize him. Well, if that's the case, why would you come into town wearing Goliath's supersized sword if you didn't want to be recognized? You want to ask, is anybody home? We really still don't know why. Nobody can quite figure out the utter stupidity, the reckless naivety swirling around in David's mind. And let me tell you, whatever it was that seemed to make sense as he ran from Nob's Hill with those loaves of bread and that sword disappeared the minute he was recognized. In fact, they remembered that tune. Verse 13 says he wasn't just recognized. It says he was in their hands, captured. He didn't get past the gate. So his creative instincts kick in by the providence of God, and he begins to act like he doesn't have a brain, out of his mind. He's scratching, he's clawing at the city gates, he's drooling on his beard. Stop for a minute. This is the king elect. This is how far he's gone. He's evidently a good actor. Because Achish says in verse 15, do I lack madmen? Insight into his world. In other words, I've already got enough people like this around me. I don't want one more. Let him go. But why not kill him? Why not kill David? He's responsible for thousands of his own people's soldiers' deaths. One ancient Jewish tradition alleges that both the wife and daughter of King Achish were mentally insane. He had seen them suffer. He had had enough to deal with already, and perhaps enough pity in this one area to actually let David live. Ultimately, it was the providence of God. Let's call the third scene hiding away in Adullam's cave. Look at verse 1 of chapter 23. David departed from there and escaped to the cave of Adullam. Now stop here for a moment. Let's climb into that dark cave for just a few minutes with David. David's alone. He has just narrowly escaped with his life. He's now run about 2 miles in sheer panic, terror, to a Canaanite village of Adullam where the hills are honeycombed with caves. He finds a large one, a deep one. That's what he's looking for, where he can go into the recesses and hide himself deep inside the cave, and in there he begins to cry. He's got a lot to cry about. Don't begrudge him that. He's guilty of lying to the high priest. He's humiliated at Gath. He's embarrassed. He's faithless. He's defeated. He is alone. The early biography of David's life, mark this. This is where David reaches the bottom of the pit. The bottom. There's a psalm that David begins to write as he huddles there in the cave. I want you to turn there. It's Psalm 142. Hold your finger in 1 Samuel and look over at 142, that song. David just kind of falls apart. He says in verse 1, "With my voice I cry out to the Lord. With my voice I plead for mercy." See, he's confessing his sin. That's a great place to begin. He's confessing his faithlessness. "I cry with my voice." Notice, not with my heart or with my mind, but my voice. That's to be taken literally. His sobbing and his crying and his wailing is just echoing around the walls of that deep, dark cave. Then he says, verse 2, "I pour out my complaint before him." I love that. I've confessed my sins, and now I've got a list of complaints and troubles. 200 years ago, I stumbled across this. One church leader said as he lay on his deathbed, this great statement, he said, and I quote, "Isn't it a great blessing to know that there is someone in heaven to whom we can complain?" That's good. By the way, this song was a song that John Bunyan would quote. He wrote Pilgrim's Progress while he's languishing in prison. David goes on in verse 4 to say, "Look to the right and see there is none who takes notice of me." We would miss this, but the right side in ancient days signifies the place where one's witness or legal counsel would stand. David is effectively saying, I have no legal representative. I have no recourse. I don't have anybody defending me. I've been declared guilty, and most of it isn't true. Back in verse 2, he says, I'm going to tell all my trouble to him. The word for trouble refers to a cramped, narrow, restricted place. We would say it, I'm between a rock and a hard place. I'm squeezed in. I'm in trouble. I've got nowhere left to run. I'm stuck. Verse 5, I cry to you. There's the solution. The Lord. I say, you are my refuge, my portion in the land of the living. And you can almost write in the margin, aren't you? Attend to my cry, for I am brought very low. God, I'm sure you've noticed, I can't get any lower. I'm at the bottom of the pit. Can you imagine David's despair in this cave? There's no escape. There is nothing left, and there's no one else. All he hears in there are his sobs and his crying echoing back to him. His despair. Lord, verse 6, deliver me from my persecutors because they are too strong for me. Bring me out of prison that I may give thanks to your name. In other words, rescue me and I'll promise I'll never stop telling people how wonderful you are. Give me something good to hold on to. You ever prayed that way? Sure you have. Give me a reason to keep living. I read recently of a man in England who had an interesting windfall financially. When he was 90 years old, he made the U.S. equivalent of a $100 bet that he would live to be 100. A betting company placed his odds at 250 to 1. I'm not recommending this for your retirement in a fund, okay? But on his 100th birthday, he collected $25,000. I don't know how long he lived to spend it, but and I'm not recommending betting, but he was asked by one reporter how he felt while he was waiting for this day to arrive. He said, and I love this, quote, "Well, I was very careful. I kept to a steady diet of porridge, and I frequently reminded myself to keep breathing." Man, have you ever been in a place, you know, challenged, pressed? I gotta just keep breathing. Just keep breathing. I love the way David says, "The righteous will surround me, for you will deal bountifully with me." This is David grasping. This is David stretching. This is David reaching once again in faith and trust in the grace of God. Now, we're not sure how long. Could have been a couple of days. It could have been about the time he knew he was going to starve. He had no way to hunt, nothing to eat. He hears muffled footsteps and voices. "David, where are you? Where are you?" 1 Samuel 22. David would never have imagined this would happen, verse 1. "And when his brothers and all his father's house heard it, they went down there to him." Wow. Now, up until this point, they're uninvolved. We have every reason to believe they're uninterested. We know that Eliab is jealous. They've shown little concern. David hasn't seen his father, his mother, his brothers for some time. And now there they are. They'd heard about it. Maybe some shepherd boy was nearby and he heard wailing in this cave. Maybe somebody had seen him slip inside. And anyhow, the word spread, and here they are. All of a sudden, his family. This is his family. What an unbelievable, incredible, encouraging reunion. And the text implies sympathy and unity. In fact, it implies that his brothers join these men. He hugs his mother, his father, evidently, no doubt, his brothers. I mean, even Eliab, bless his heart, has had pity on his little brother, finally. So here in this cave, God brings about nothing short of a reconciliation with his family. Then more footsteps. Look at verse 2. "And everyone who is in distress, everyone who is in debt, everyone who was bitter in soul gathered to him, and he became a captain over them. And there were with him about 400 men." Now all of a sudden that cave's crowded with people. Imagine this. This is beginning to look like a Robin Hood movie, isn't it? I know that doesn't sound spiritual, but I think it is. David, in many ways, is the original Robin Hood. One author suggested the same. He wrote that the Judean wilderness, the forest, the mountains and caves and riverbeds would become his Sherwood Forest. Look at this band of brothers. Samuel describes them for us in verse 2. "Those who were in distress." That word means those who were under pressure, stress. "Everyone who was in debt." More than likely, this is a reference, Old Testament scholars believe, to unfair taxation under King Saul. "Everyone," third notice, "who was bitter in soul." That is, everybody who had given up. Samuel had warned the people, right? Get a king. They're going to tax you. They're going to take your children as servants of the palace. They're going to demand your produce, your best cattle. Go ahead. You see, you need to understand that these men aren't running from some bad credit rating. These men aren't running from some credit card bill they can't pay off. They're not bitter about bad neighbors who steal their apples. No, these men are more than likely among those who have been singled out by King Saul with demands for money or land or loyalty, and they have reached their own point of desperation. They're finished with a king who was truly a madman. And by the way, these 400 men, soon to be 600, become David's mighty men. Chronicled later as David's heroic warriors, they're going to become members of his cabinet in his soon coming kingdom. David's been alone in this cave. Don't miss it here. God's solution, part of it, to bring him out of despair was to show him the desperate lives of other people, to take his eyes off himself and to focus on someone else that he could embrace and encourage and eventually lead to walk with God. And then if there's one phrase to underscore, maybe even underline in your Bibles that summarizes David's rediscovered trust, it's in verse 3. David, by the way, takes his parents to the king of Moab for protection. You remember, David has Moabite blood running in his veins. His great-grandmother was whom? Ruth, a converted Moabitess. When David gets there, by the way, to the king, he's done with lying and manipulating. He simply says this, "Let my father and my mother stay with you." Now, underscore this. "Until I know what God will do for me." Wow. Until I know what God will do for me. See, David's back on his feet. His life, his path is once again entrusted in the hand of God. Now what's changed? Well, he's surrounded by other men who are as desperate as him. He was reunited with his brothers and his mother and father, but his parents are gone. He still has no security. He has no long-range plan. He doesn't know what God has in mind for tomorrow. He's still hunted, and he will be for years. He's still haunted by this king, but he's willing to wait for whatever God chooses to do. That is faith. My life is in the hands of God.
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1: He's like a lamb that is led to slaughter, and like a sheep that is silent before its shearers, so he didn't open his mouth. He's like a silent sheep when it's being slaughtered or sheared. He says nothing. He accepted the unrighteous judgment of man in order to accept the righteous judgment of God, to make unrighteous sinners the recipients of that very same righteousness.
0: Welcome to Grace to You with John MacArthur. I'm your host, Phil Johnson. You're probably familiar with the story of Jesus' betrayal, arrest, and crucifixion in the New Testament. But there's a perspective you get from the Old Testament, specifically the book of Isaiah, that you may never have considered. But it's one that can deepen your understanding of what the Lord accomplished on behalf of sinners like you and me. See that today on Grace to You as John MacArthur considers the crucifixion of Christ, actually a prophetic description of the events at Calvary, written hundreds of years before the Lord went to the cross. The title of John's study, The Gospel According to God. And with the lesson now, here's John.
1: It's Isaiah 53 and verses 7 to 9. These three verses are specific looks at events in the life of Christ. Verse 7 looks at his trial, verse 8 looks at his death, and verse 9 looks at his burial. Again, amazing in their detail. And what we see here is the silent, slaughtered servant. The idea that he is voluntarily giving up his life, that he is willingly, obediently submitting in silence to the purpose of God, and it is God's will and God's pleasure, as verse 10 says, to crush him, to put him to grief, to render him as a guilt offering. That is the will of God. He knows that. It's not my will, but thine be done, and he submits fully to it. In that submission, there is a demonstration from his behavior. He is silent in his trial. He is obviously silent in his death and in his burial. There are no protests leading up to that. He is silent in verses 7, 8, and 9. In fact, just to remind you, he's silent in the entire chapter. The Messiah never speaks in this chapter, never. He is the silent sufferer through this entire chapter. And in particular, in verses 7 to 9, because this is where it really gets ugly. Verse 7 is about his trial. He was oppressed. He was oppressed. That term has to do with all of the forms of injustice that came against him. It is repeated again in verse 8 by oppression and judgment. And there, oppression is linked to judgment. And judgment, of course, is a judicial term that speaks specifically of the trial event. So this is the oppression that came against him at his trial in particular. His arrest, a horrible experience. The following abuse subsequent to that, false witnesses, liars, and all of the other things that came with it. There was no crime committed. There was no evidence presented. There were declarations repeatedly of his innocence. He was physically abused, spit on, hit with fists in the face, beaten in the head with sticks. Crown of thorns crushed into his head. You know all of that. All of that that came his way was part of the trial and the verdict that the trial reached. Just a word about the verb afflicted. He was afflicted. Literally, it's a passive in the Hebrew. He allowed himself to be afflicted. He allowed himself to be afflicted. He was under illegal, unconscionable, unrighteous jurisdiction. And he allowed himself to be afflicted. This may well be where Paul draws, he humbled himself, because this verb can actually go to that extent in its meaning. He allowed himself to be afflicted. Hunted in the night, arrested in the garden, tried illegally at night, falsely accused, tormented, tortured, harassed, abused, and then a verdict is rendered that he must die and die by crucifixion. He doesn't say anything. He didn't open his mouth. He's like a lamb that is led to slaughter, and like a sheep that is silent before its shears, so he didn't open his mouth. He's like a silent sheep when it's being slaughtered or sheared. He says nothing. That is to say, nothing in defense of himself. Nothing whatsoever.

0: Today we hear the final portion of a message entitled, Three Marks of a Friend of God. The text is Genesis chapter 18.
1: Which makes an awful lot of sense. They didn't do that. They got the trial over with in the middle of the night, so there was nobody there to interrupt them. And then that very day, as the dawn broke, they sent him in the process that brought him to death by that very afternoon. Where were the 40 days? Where were the 40 days? Early in Christ's execution, his trial, with fists in the face, beaten in the head with sticks, crown of thorns crushed into his head. You know all of that. All of that that came his way was part of the trial and the verdict that the trial reached. Just a word about the verb afflicted. He was afflicted. Literally, it's a passive in the Hebrew. He allowed himself to be afflicted. He allowed himself to be afflicted. He was under illegal, unconscionable, unrighteous jurisdiction. And he allowed himself to be afflicted. This may well be where Paul draws, he humbled himself, because this verb can actually go to that extent in its meaning. He allowed himself to be afflicted. Hunted in the night, arrested in the garden, tried illegally at night, falsely accused, tormented, tortured, harassed, abused, and then a verdict is rendered that he must die and die by crucifixion. He doesn't say anything. He didn't open his mouth. He's like a lamb that is led to slaughter and like a sheep that is silent before its shearers, so he didn't open his mouth. He's like a silent sheep when it's being slaughtered or sheared. He says nothing. That is to say, nothing in defense of himself. Nothing whatsoever. There is no defense given by him. He accepted the unrighteous judgment of man in order to accept the righteous judgment of God, to make unrighteous sinners the recipients of that very same righteousness. So in verse 7, you have a picture of his trial. He is being led off to be slaughtered, and he is silent as he goes. Verse 8 then takes us to his death. By oppression, that going back to verse 7 and the whole trial, and judgment, he was taken away. Legal terms. The oppression is what came to him in the injustice. The judgment is the verdict. And the expression, and was taken away, is simply the fact that he is turned over to be executed, turned over to the sentence. This is all talking about processes, legal processes. Oppression is arrest, confinement. Judgment is the judicial proceeding, and the final verdict, taken away, means exactly what it says, from the court, from the trial, to be executed. Pilate orders his execution, and he orders him to be executed the way slaves were executed. He is the slave of Yahweh. He is executed in a slavish fashion, and his death is described in these words. He was cut off out of the land of the living, verse 8. He was cut off out of the land of the living. Being cut off out of the land of the living, Jewish expression, it appears a number of places in the Old Testament. Daniel 9:26, talking about Messiah, says Messiah will be cut off. Daniel also predicted his death. So he will be executed. That's what that expression means. He will be murdered. It's a dramatic way to say it. Cut off out of the land of the living. Executed. Like a lamb led to slaughter, which the same expression, by the way, is used in Jeremiah 11:19 to refer to himself. Jeremiah saw himself as a lamb being led to slaughter. So common expressions. Cut out of the land of the living. In spite of all that he was, in spite of all that he did, all that he said, the most horrendous injustice in human history is done to him, and he is executed. The telling statement in this verse is found in the second line. As for his generation, who considered that he was cut off out of the land of the living? Who considered it? Who considered that he was violently executed? Who stepped up and protested? That's what it means. Who saw it for what it was? Where was the high priest in protest? Where were the Sadducees or Pharisees or somebody who was a fastidious adherent to the Jewish order and tradition and law. Where were the rabbis? Where were the scribes? Where was anybody? Here we find in the prophecy 700 years before it ever happened, the pronouncement that no one will defend him. No one will defend him. Who was there to speak in his behalf? A custom prevailed, by the way. This is most fascinating. Among the Jews, in the case of a trial that could lead to execution, it was required that there be a period of time once the verdict was given for people to step up and speak to the innocence of the one who had been set for execution. There was basically a 40-day period. That's what we find in their literature. 40 days were to pass between the declaration of death and the execution itself, a period of time in which someone could speak in favor of the accused and plead his innocence, which makes an awful lot of sense. They didn't do that. They got the trial over with in the middle of the night, so there was nobody there to interrupt them. And then that very day, as the dawn broke, they sent him in the process that brought him to death by that very afternoon. Where were the 40 days? Where were the 40 days? Early in Christian history, that began to be asked. Why did the Jews violate that? There appears in answer to that a statement by the Sanhedrin. The Sanhedrin put together a statement. It is now in the Jewish Talmud, folio 43 in the Jewish Talmud from the Sanhedrin. It says this: there is a tradition, this is the Sanhedrin's words, there is a tradition. On the eve of the Sabbath and the Passover, they hung Jesus. And the herald went forth before him for 40 days, crying, "Jesus goes to be executed because he has practiced sorcery and seduced Israel and estranged them from God. Let anyone who can bring forward any justifying plea for him come and give information concerning it." But no justifying plea was found for him, and so he was hung on the eve of the Sabbath and the Passover. That's in the Talmud of the Jews, a lie that they sentenced Jesus and waited 40 days before they executed him for somebody to show up, and nobody showed up. That's in the Jewish Talmud, authored by the Sanhedrin to cover their tracks. So when Isaiah 53 begins, who believed our message and who responded to the revelation of the arm of the Lord? We didn't. And how extreme was their rejection? That extreme. That even after they had done all that, and even after he had risen from the dead, and even after the church had been born and begun to grow, they concocted a lie to put in the Talmud to say that they gave 40 days and nobody showed up. They despised everything about Jesus, and it runs very deep. And let me tell you something, folks. It has not been helped through human history by the way the Jews have been treated by so-called Christians, false forms of Christianity. It doesn't help to perpetuate this even today. Our attitude toward Jewish people has to be one of unrestrained love and compassion and evangelistic zeal. They despised everything about him. No one cared, and that's exactly what Isaiah says will happen. As for his generation, the people alive at his time, who considered it? Who thought about it? Who reckoned with what was happening, that he was being executed? And who knew that he was being cut off for the transgression of my people, the Jews? That's my people is a technical term for the Jews, used in chapter 40, used in chapter 51, used in chapter 52, used here again by Isaiah to refer to Israel. Who even had an idea that he was receiving a stroke of judgment from God, not for his own transgression, but for the transgression of my people? No one even thought of it, and they still don't. They still don't. It was even Caiaphas, you remember in John chapter 11, who was so worried of what the Romans were going to do to take away his power that he said, "We better kill Jesus or the Romans are going to kill us, and it's better that he should die than the nation." And he made a prophecy that he would die for the nation. And he did die for the nation, for the Jews, and for all, from all nations who would put their trust in him. In chapter 55 and verse 5 of Isaiah, "You will call a nation you do not know, and a nation which knows you not will run to you because the Lord your God, even the Holy One of Israel, for he has glorified you. This is the promise of Gentile salvation. And then the promise is extended to everyone. Seek the Lord while he may be found. Call on him while he's near. Let the wicked forsake his way, the unrighteous man his thoughts. And so it goes. There's an invitation to come from any nation, a people who know not God, a no nation. Like Jesus said, sheep of another fold. The Jews know the man Jesus was struck dead. They know he was struck dead. They believe he was struck dead by God, but for his own blasphemies. Such a blasphemer that he wasn't worthy for anyone to step up to his defense. Truth is, he was struck by God for the transgressions of his people, including Jews and Gentiles, and one day, the nation of Israel. That brings us to verse 9. And the burial, his grave, was assigned with wicked men. Stop right there for a moment. This is an astonishing set of details here. His grave was assigned with wicked men. Why was his grave assigned with wicked men? Well, because he died with criminals, right? It had one on each side of him. And if you died an ignominious death because of a wretched life, according to Jeremiah 25:33, you were to be treated in a degraded way and not have a proper burial. That was very much a part of their culture. The ultimate disdain was to leave a body to disintegrate or be roadkill.

0: violate the Roman power and the Roman law. That's what was planned for him. Eventually, they would have taken the rotted corpses down and thrown them in a dump. The Jerusalem city dump was in the Valley of Hinnom. You can go there today. It's not the dump anymore, but the Valley of Hinnom on the southeast side of Jerusalem was the city dump, and it was a fire that never went out, a constant fire there. It is a very interesting place. Historically, it was the place where apostate Jews and followers of Baal and other Canaanite gods burned their children to the god Moloch. You find that back in 2 Chronicles 28, 33. Jeremiah talks about it, Jeremiah 7. This was a place where they offered babies to Moloch. It was there that King Ahaz sacrificed his sons, 2 Chronicles 28. It is the place that Isaiah identifies at the end of his prophecy as the place where the worm never dies. And Jesus said it's a depiction of hell in Mark, where the worm never dies, Mark 9. He says that three times. Horrible place where they threw what was left of the corpses. The rabbis describe it as a perpetual fire to consume the filth and the cadavers that are thrown there. So he was executed with criminals. He would end up like criminals. But God wasn't going to let that happen. Psalm 16 says that he would not allow his Holy One to see corruption. God would never let that happen. So verse 9 says there's an amazing turn. His grave was assigned with wicked men, yet he was with a rich man in his death. How did that happen? He was with a rich man in his death because all along there was a man by the name of Joseph from a place called Arimathea. This man, Joseph, had become a disciple of Jesus Christ quietly, and he was very rich. Matthew 27, 57, in the evening there came a rich man from Arimathea named Joseph, who himself had also become a disciple of Jesus. This man went to Pilate, asked for the body of Jesus. Pilate ordered it to be given to him. Joseph took the body, wrapped it in a clean linen cloth, and laid it in his own new tomb, which he had hewn out in the rock, and he rolled a large stone against the entrance of the tomb and went away. He should have been roadkill. He should have been in the dump, and he ends up in a brand new tomb owned by a rich man. Just exactly what the Holy Spirit reveals to Isaiah was going to happen. Why? Why? Why was that important? Tells us the end of verse 9. This is most interesting. Because he had done no violence, nor was there any deceit in his mouth. That's just a way of saying he was holy on the inside and the outside. Because out of the abundance of the heart, the mouth speaks. There was nothing in his mouth of a sinful thing, sinful nature. There was no behavior of a sinful nature. And because of his holiness, because as Hebrews says, he was holy, harmless, undefiled, separate from sinners, because he was the sinless, spotless lamb without blemish, the Father never allowed him to end up in the dump. So, well, what, why that? It is a small testimony to his, listen, sinless perfection by his Father, and the first small step of his exaltation. The first small step. Even before his resurrection, the Father is saying, I will not allow any further humiliation. There can be no more humiliation. It's as low as he can go to give himself to death, even the death of the cross, and that's where the humiliation ends. And this is the first small step up. God honors Jesus in his burial because there was no sin inside, no sin outside. And in a few hours on the third day, he comes out of the grave and eventually in his ascension all the way up. A sweet testimony of the fact that the humiliation was over. So there is the silent, slaughtered lamb, cut off out of the land of the living for the transgressions of my people to whom the stroke was due. We're not Israel, but the church is incorporated in the new covenant, and we're part of his people, are we not?
1: 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Today we continued John's compelling look at the gospel according to God. 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
5: And this message makes me remember some days in my past when, as a young pastor in Indiana, we used to foster what we called Friendship Sundays. We encouraged our people to invite their friends, and we made a big deal out of it. Sometimes we had a contest with it. And you know what I preached on? I preached on friendship, and my texts were almost always from the book of Proverbs, because Proverbs has a lot to say about friends. And we're going to talk about that today on this edition of Turning Point. Before we get to the lesson, however, let me tell you that our special resource for the month of August is a beautiful brand new book called God's Heart for Israel. I can't imagine having written something and find a more appropriate time for it to be received. In this day and age when anti-Semitism seems to be on the rise, it's important for us as followers of Christ and students of the Word of God to know what God's position is on this issue, and He makes it very clear. I've combined a lot of these passages and condensed them and brought them into chapter format. And this book, which is about 100 plus pages, will help you understand what our response should be to the nation of Israel in this day when so much pressure is being placed upon them. I hope you'll read it, because there is a Christian position on this, and we need to know what it is. This book is yours for the asking when you send your gift to Turning Point during the month of August. As you know, this is a vacation month, and so we need you all to stay with us during this time and help us stay strong as we share the Word of God to people around the world. Here is part one of Power Up Your Personal Relationships, Personal Friendships from the book of Proverbs.
6: You know, there are many Christians that you meet from time to time who say, I don't really need friends, I have the Lord. I've heard that. And when you get to know them, you know why they don't have any friends. But how many of you know that God does His best work through other people, and that He does His best loving through people, that God put us on this earth and then He put us together on this earth so that we could express love and friendship one to another? And life is so difficult that we all need friends, don't we? and you show me a person who says he doesn't need a friend or she doesn't need a friend, and I'll show you a person who is proud and arrogant and soon headed for a fall. Because all of us have tremendous needs in our lives for friendship. And even now as I say that, some of you are thinking of the friends that you have in your life who are so special to you. Clara Null, who was a young single woman in Oklahoma City, described what she called one of the worst days in her life. She said the washing machine broke down, the telephone kept ringing, her head ached, the mail carrier brought a bill she didn't have any money to pay. Almost to the breaking point, she lifted her one-year-old into his high chair, leaned her head against the tray, and began to cry. Without a word, her son took his pacifier out of his mouth and stuck it into hers. How many of you have been there and done that? It's at a time like that that you need somebody who can be a friend. Now, friendship is a much misunderstood term. Someone said a friend is one in front of whom you can be your own true self. Someone else has said a friend is one who will make us do what we can when we are saying that we can't. There are so many definitions of friendships. Ralph Waldo Emerson said, I do with my friends as I do with my books. I would have them where I could find them, but I seldom use them. Friends are not to be used, they're to be there when we need them. And someone else has written that friendship is the only thing in the world concerning the usefulness of which all mankind is agreed. When I talk about friends, what do I mean? There are frankly four different levels of friends that you need to know about. First of all, there are contact friends. People you meet in your daily life, people that you pass, the acquaintances, the people that you know, the people that you say hello to. You might say of them, they're my friends, but they're basically just contact friends, people that you meet from time to time, but you don't know them and they don't really know you. And then there are casual friends, people who have common interests with you, people who like the same things you like, people who you can talk about certain subjects with and know that you're in agreement. Maybe they're Democrats and you're a Democrat. Maybe they're Republicans and you're Republicans. I guarantee you're having lots of conversation with your friends these days. And then there are people you might call close friends. Those with whom you share common goals. Maybe it's your partner in business, your neighbor at home, someone you sit with at church, someone you feel close to. But the kind of friendship that I want to talk about from the book of Proverbs is not any of the three that I have mentioned, but rather I want to talk about committed friends. A person who cares enough about you to confront you when you're wrong. One who stays with you in the thick and the thin. If you have one friend like that, you are blessed indeed. And you ought to count it all joy that God has given you one somebody like that. If you have two, you are the richest of all people. Because friends like that are a rare commodity in today's busy, impersonal world. And you need to choose your friends carefully. Because if you want a friend who's going to be committed to you, you want to make sure you get the right one. That's why the book of Proverbs says in Proverbs 12:26, the righteous should choose his friends carefully. For the way of the wicked leads them astray. The NIV translates that word this way. A righteous man is cautious in friendship, but the way of the wicked leads him astray. The Living Bible says it this way. The good man asks advice from friends. The wicked plunges ahead and falls. Cannot always choose your vocation or your surroundings in the world. But you can choose your friends. You have the right to do that, and you have the responsibility to do that. The philosopher Antisthenes used to wonder that men would examine carefully an earthen vessel which they were about to buy for just a few cents to see whether there were any cracks or flaws in the vessel. And yet those same men, he said, would exercise absolutely no thought or care in the choice of their friends. We oftentimes allow friendship to happen to us instead of taking the initiative to find friends who can be faithful. In the book of Proverbs, the word friend, companion, neighbor are sometimes a translation of the same Old Testament word. And in the 27th chapter of the book of Proverbs, by implication or by statements that connect with other proverbs, we can discover five different kinds of friendships. The first kind of friend that you're going to meet in the book of Proverbs chapter 27 is a foolish friend. You know, it's possible to have foolish friends. And Proverbs chapter 27 and verse 3 says this, "A stone is heavy and sand is weighty, but a fool's wrath is heavier than both of them." Now remember, the book of Proverbs is a very visual book, so when you read these Proverbs, try to think in your mind the picture that they're painting. Verse 22 says, "Though you grind a fool in mortar with a pestle along with crushed grain, yet his foolishness will still not depart from him." What that's saying in so many words in today's vernacular, you can beat him to a pulp and he'll still be foolish. Back in Proverbs chapter 1 and verse 7, it says, "The fear of the Lord is the beginning of knowledge, but fools despise wisdom and instruction." The Bible says you can end up, if you're not careful, with friendships that you have forged with foolish people. Proverbs 1:32 says, "For the turning away of the simple will slay them, and the complacency of fools will destroy them." And Proverbs 22:3 says, "A prudent man foresees evil and hides himself, but the simple or the fool passes on and is punished." According to Proverbs, a man is a fool who is naive and without convictions and gullible. We're not talking here about a person who is without intellect. A fool in the book of Proverbs is a rebellious person, a person who neglects the counsel that's given to him by those who care for him. The rebellious fool believes every word, but the prudent or the wise man considers his steps. Fools lack discipline and have little discernment. Fools are naive. A fool is somebody who just believes anything. And you don't want to have friendships with the foolish, because you will end up just like them. Proverbs 13:20 is the key verse in this point. Listen carefully. "He who walks with wise men will be wise, but the companion or the friend of fools will be destroyed." I cannot emphasize this enough, that the choice you make of your friendships will be so much the determination of your life. That if you choose bad friends, they will have bad influence on you. The peer pressures that young people face when they're drawn in to the kinds of things that friendships can do to them if they're wrong. We could write a book about those stories. They're sad indeed. Business alliances are the same when we grow into adulthood. If we're not careful, we end up forging alliances with people who do not share the same goals that we have and will take us in the wrong direction. Now, the Bible is not saying that we should have no friends who are outside of the faith. That is isolationism. And for so long, fundamentalists and separatists have said, if you're a Christian, you should only have Christian friends. My goodness, how are we going to win the world if we don't have friendships with those in the world? I'm not talking here about casual friendships or contact friendships. I'm talking here about committed friendships. You don't want to forge a committed friendship with somebody who doesn't embrace your values and your God. Because if you are not careful, that committed friendship will cause you to move from your commitment to the greatest friend you ever had in your life, the Lord Jesus himself. I think this is what James was trying to get across in his epistle in the 4th chapter when he said, "Do you not know that friendship with the world is enmity with God? Whoever therefore wants to be a friend of the world makes himself an enemy of God." It's a good reminder that it is possible to have foolish friendships that can lead you astray. A preacher of another generation logged this story in one of his books. He said, I frequently go down to the penitentiary to visit a man who was serving a life term. This is how it happened. He had not been long in this country. He was from another country. One evening, he went out with a group of men who had invited him to accompany them. The first thing he knew, they were robbing a store. In the shooting which ensued, the woman was fatally wounded. Sometime afterward, the young man, who did not even know that a murder had been committed and who actually had nothing to do with it, was picked up and interrogated by the police, whom he told frankly that he had been out that night with a group of men. He was tried and sentenced to life in prison for murder, and legally so, as he was in the company of those who had committed the crime. It was just one night of thoughtless, careless friendship, and it ruined his life. I don't want to make this bigger than it is, but I do want to tell you that your choice of friends is critical according to the Word of God. Somebody said, well, I want to forge a relationship with them and I will influence them my way. It almost always is a two-way influence. Sometimes I hear unknowing young people, Christian young people, I'm sad to say, tell me that they're planning to forge the most intimate of friendships, a marriage with somebody who's not a believer, with the excuse that they'll win them after the marriage. And I can tell you, if you want to study the statistics on that one, you will not do it. Because most people are on their best behavior before marriage, and then after marriage comes, they settle into their old patterns. Foolish friends. Let me talk for a moment about faithful friends. For here in this same passage of Scripture, in the 6th verse of the 27th chapter, we read, faithful are the wounds of a friend, but the kisses of an enemy are deceitful. Now, let's take the last part of that verse and understand what it says so that we can understand the first part of it. The last part of the verse says, the kisses of an enemy are deceitful. And if you have your Bibles open to the 27th chapter, if you'll go back into Proverbs chapter 26, beginning at the 23rd verse, you will find a little commentary on that section of chapter 27, verse 6. In verse 23, it says this. Listen to this. Fervent lips with a wicked heart are like earthenware covered with silver dross. He who hates disguises it with his lips and lays open deceit within himself. When he speaks kindly, do not believe him, for there are seven abominations in his heart. Now, I want you to get the picture that the writer of Proverbs paints with his little word picture. He says that fervent lips with a wicked heart are like an earthen jar covered with silver. A silver-covered earthen jar. In other words, what you see on the outside is what's not on the inside. These people are fervent in their friendship words, in their flattering tongue, but in their heart there is deceit. In fact, it says in this chapter, there are seven abominations in their heart. You can't always tell a friend by their friendliness, can you? Do you know that some people are born strokers? By that I mean, they can't help it. They just have to stroke you every time they see you. You're the most wonderful person in the world. That's the most wonderful message I've ever heard. You're the greatest preacher who ever lived. And I'm thinking, where have these people been? I mean, it's wonderful to be complimented, and we always appreciate reinforcement in the areas where we serve and what we do. But when a person is overwhelmed in that regard, when he continues with that over and over again, sometimes you have to stop and ask, what's that person up to? What's really going on in their heart? You know, when a person is your true friend, just a word will do. But if they have another agenda, sometimes it is in the multiplication of words that you become suspicious. And the writer of Proverbs says we have every right to do that, because there is a kind of friend who is faithless, who will say one thing with his lips, who will humor your fancies and flatter your pride, but down in their heart, they have another agenda. Faithful friends do not try to force their personal opinions on the lives of others. They try to help in a biblical way, and you can always spot it if you watch for it. Romans 15:2 gives us a little definition of a faithful friend. Let each of us please his neighbor for his good, leading to edification, building up. Ephesians 4:2 says it this way, with all lowliness and gentleness, with long suffering, bearing up one another in love. And Proverbs 9:8 adds this warning, do not correct a scoffer lest he hate you. Rebuke a wise man and he will love you. It's interesting that a faithful friend is a friend who doesn't always tell you what you want to hear. How many of you have a spouse like that? You bristle. And then you go away to think, why, there's no person in the whole world that loves me more than this woman. And why would she say that if she didn't love me enough to help me? When you're a young preacher, as I was once, be careful how you laugh. When you're a young preacher and you're just getting started, it's so easy to fall into the pitfalls of repeating phrases and sentences and doing things that you wish you wouldn't do, and you don't think about it. But after a while, when the emotion of the meeting is over and you have a chance to sit down, you're reminded by the one who loves you, you did it again. You did it again. And that's so helpful. It's wonderful to have a friend you trust to help you through those times, to rebuke you when you need to be rebuked in a kind way. If you have a friend like that, you are rich indeed. You have a faithful friend, according to the book of Proverbs. General Grant had a lawyer by the name of John A. Rawlins. He was closer to General Grant than any other man during the war. It was to Rawlins that Grant gave his pledge that he would abstain from intoxicating liquors, which he'd had a problem with. And when he broke that pledge, Rawlins went to him and with great earnestness pleaded with him for the sake of himself and for the sake of the great and holy cause of the nation to refrain from strong drink. Faithful were the wounds of that friend. And today, if you go to Washington, in the front of the Capitol at Washington, there stands the magnificent monument of General Grant, sitting on his horse in characteristic pose and flanked on either side by stirring battle scenes. But at the other end of Pennsylvania Avenue, a little to the south of the avenue, is Rawlins Park. And there stands a very ordinary, commonplace statue of Rawlins. Whenever you stand before the great monument of Grant there in front of the Capitol, think of the other monument and remember the faithful friend who kept Grant on his horse is down at the other end, unnoticed and unheralded. But he was the kind of friend who could say what needed to be said at the right time. One of the things that's happening in Christendom these days, and I believe it's a good thing, is the development of accountability groups. You know, it's so easy to just sail along in your life, not asking any questions and not answering any questions. Something happens to you when you have somebody that asks you the hard questions. You need somebody to ask you those questions, don't you? Somebody to ask you, to look you in the eye and say, are you walking with God? Are you living outwardly what you profess to live? Is it genuine in your heart? That's a faithful friend. My friend, if you don't have one, you need to choose one and get yourself in a situation where you're asking each other some hard questions. Then I want to give you a third kind of friend, and these are the kind we all want. These are fortifying friends. These are friends who come up alongside of you and just encourage you. And you need to have some of those folks too. Chapter 27, verse 9 says it this way. Listen to the imagery of this proverb. Ointment and perfume delight the heart, and the sweetness of a man's friend gives delight by hearty counsel. That's a wonderful proverb. Friendly suggestions are as pleasant as perfume, says the proverb writer. Genuine advice shows that a person really cares. Somebody who comes alongside of you with the right spirit and the right attitude and puts their arm around you and says, I want you to know, and they encourage you and they strengthen you and they help you. and you feel such ease with them, even though you're talking about difficult things. How many of you know it's not usually the message that's the issue, it's the delivery system that comes into play? Sometimes people can come and say things to you and their delivery system's all wrong, the package is all messed up. And what they're saying is true, but the way they say it is so harsh and sometimes sarcastic that you can't get your arms around the message because you can't get past the delivery system. And the writer of Proverbs says that when you bring hearty counsel, it should have the aroma of perfume to it. In other words, it should be a sweet and tender way of helping your friend get the message that's at the core and not all the wrappings around the outside. That's something you have to work at and develop even in a marriage, isn't it? Learning how to give the message and not let the messenger mess it all up.
5: Yeah. Well, we'll have more of this tomorrow here on Turning Point when we turn again to this subject of friendship. You know, I've been reminded recently of the wonderful, wonderful experience of having good friends. When I have been unable to do some of the things I normally have done in the past on my own, it's been my friends who've helped me. They've driven me around until I got my license back. They've taken me places that I needed to go but couldn't get there without them. We've had many meals together and lots of time in the car, and my friends are special. In fact, I don't know what I would have done this year without friendship. I hope you have some good friends. They're a blessing from God. Don't forget to get your copy of God's Heart for Israel, Why It Should Have a Place in Your Heart Too. This book is our resource for the month, and it's yours for the asking for a gift of any size. 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
8: Our word for today comes from Psalm 72, a psalm that ultimately speaks of the reign of Jesus Christ. Give the king your judgments, O God, and your righteousness to the king's son. He will judge your people with righteousness and your poor with justice. The mountains will bring peace to the people and the little hills by righteousness. He will bring justice to the poor people. He will save the children and the needy, and he will break in pieces the oppressor. The psalm lays out the characteristics of government that honors God because it reflects the character of God, and it will be a hallmark of Christ's reign. The peace described in the psalm is not produced by compromise with evil, but by the righteous rule of the king. Until Christ returns to establish his perfect kingdom, we should pray for our leaders to pursue justice, defend the vulnerable, and govern according to God's righteous standard.

Well, good Monday morning. You've tuned in to WSEB 91.3. This is Praises in Paradise. I've just been told that today is National I Love My Feet Day. How about that? I love my feet. So what type of music should I play for I Love My Feet Day? Well, I'll tell you what I'm going to play. I'm going to play Feet That Are Led by Jesus Christ. I will follow thee, my Savior. Are you following Jesus? I saw a bumper sticker the other day and said, I hope you're following Jesus this close. I had to chuckle. Seems like around here there's a lot of tailgaters. I need to follow him closer and closer and closer. So today's theme, we're going to push Toe Tapping Monday aside, and we're just going to have songs about leading, following, and remind us of who is in charge in our lives. Here's Steve Darmody. I will follow thee, my Savior.

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They financially sponsor many shows on WSEB. You can visit with them in person 10:30 Sunday morning. You need to know more about them. FirstBaptistBocaGrande.com, and you can find out some more information. They'd love you to visit, and when you do, let them know you heard about the church on Praises in Paradise. Here's the Stouffer Men, Savior, like a shepherd, lead us.

Well, I hope you indeed enjoyed the songs about leading, following, serving today. Hope you're following Jesus with all that you have. You're saved. The Holy Spirit and the power of God's word takes over and helps you in that respect. Just the word in the Bible is yield. Yield yourself daily, hourly if necessary, to his control, his leading, his power to take over your heart and your life. This has been Pastor Ken Lindo reminding you to keep a whistle on your lips and a song in your heart as you serve Jesus today.

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1: 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In a world of confusion and lies where truth is distorted, we are committed to making God's word clear. 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
2: An amazingly wonderful thing happens when someone believes on the Lord Jesus Christ, and that is they and Christ become one in relationship. The believer and Jesus Christ become one in their relationship. In other words, Christ is our groom. We become his bride. We become married or merged to Christ. And therefore, whatever he has becomes ours. This is an amazing reality that God shows us in Romans chapter 6, which indeed provides for us a secret to having victory over sin in our lives. I titled this message, In Christ, the Life of Victory. We as believers can experience victory over sin. I am not saying that we'll come to the point in this mortal flesh where we will be without sin, but I believe that we can have the victory if we will realize our union with Christ and what that accomplishes on our behalf. First of all, I'd like you to see that we need to realize our relationship to Christ. We need to know who we are in Christ. That's what the Bible says in Romans 6, verse 3. Know you not, or don't you know that so many of us as were baptized into Jesus Christ were baptized into his death? Here he's describing the day we believed on Christ as being the time in which we were united to Christ and therefore united to his death. Verse 4 says, therefore we are buried with him by baptism into death. Again, speaking about spirit baptism, which occurs the day we believe on Christ, he says we are buried with him by this spirit baptism, which joins us again to his death. So we've been united together in the death of Christ. Believers are so closely united with Christ that what he did, we did. We thus judge that if one died for all, then we're all dead. Paul writes in 2 Corinthians 5:14. In other words, because Christ died for us, we, being united to Christ, also died the day he died. What did we die to? Well, he died for sin. We died in relationship to sin. In other words, we no longer have to yield to sin. We can actually deny its claim on our life because it no longer has victory over us, because according to Paul, the day we were joined to Jesus Christ was the day we died in relationship to that old slave master. So I don't have to give in any longer. He no longer can boss me around and tell me what to do. I'm speaking of sin. Sin no longer is our dominating controller. No, when Christ died on that cross and when we believed on him, we were united together in his death and in his burial. That's why the Bible talks about how if you then be risen with Christ, seek those things which are above. In other words, he not only speaks of us dying in Christ, being buried in Christ, but also being risen in Christ. So we've been united together with the Lord Jesus. He says in verse 6, knowing this, that our old man is crucified with him, that the body of sin might be destroyed, that henceforth we should not serve sin. You see, the purpose of crucifixion is that the body of sin might be destroyed. And this knowing that we have been joined in his death, in his burial, we've been joined in his crucifixion, when we understand our real position in Christ, this will lead us to walk a different walk, to live a different life. In God's sight, we stand as if our old nature were totally removed. In the eyes of God, God speaks of us as having died in relationship to sin, that we should not serve sin. Sin here is personified as a ruling force who demands submission from its subjects. But we died in relationship to our former slave master. We don't need to take orders from that old master, that old slave driver called sin. It is impossible for a dead man to serve sin. Verse 7, he says, "For he that is dead is freed from sin." If we would recognize and meditate on our new relationship to Christ, our new master, we would see that we are no longer under obligation to serve the old master, because we have been united with Christ in his death, his burial, his crucifixion, that we died when he died, if you will. In other words, we had a funeral to our own ambition. We died to our own selfish lusts. We died to our enslavement to sin. We need to look back and see that our union with Christ is union with his death, but we also need to look ahead and realize that union with Christ's death is also union with his resurrection. He says in verse 5, "For if we have been planted together in the likeness of his death, we shall be also in the likeness of his resurrection." And then he says in verse 8, "Now if we be dead with Christ, we believe that we shall also live with him, knowing that Christ, being raised from the dead, dieth no more, death hath no more dominion over him." And so we have been fused together or united in an inseparable union with Christ in his resurrection. What does this mean? Well, it basically means that as we look ahead to what God has done for us already in Christ and realize that heaven is our home, realize that we are righteous in the eyes of God forever, and one day we will be forever removed from the very presence of sin, take a look at who you are in Christ and live in accordance with who you really are. Have an identity in Christ. Know who you are in him and then live accordingly. You know, many times when we go to a parade and we view it chronologically as events, as scenes move in front of us, we see one section come around the corner at a time, and then we see another grouping of whatever it may be coming down the street. We have a linear view, but if we took a helicopter and went up in the air, we'd have an aerial view where we'd be able to see the whole parade at once. Well, you see, God exists outside of time. He sees everything all at once. And he describes us here as if we were already resurrected with Christ. Now, we're awaiting our resurrection, but there's a sense in which we're already risen with him. You see, we were planted in the likeness of his death. We were joined to him in his crucifixion, and therefore we will also be joined to him in his resurrection. His resurrection guarantees our resurrection. So it's obvious that if we are considered by God as being dead together with Christ, buried together with Christ, planted together with Christ, crucified together with Christ, then certainly we will be resurrected together with Christ. And what he's teaching here is that that knowledge is a key, when properly understood, to our having victory over sin, realizing who we are, having a biblical identity, realizing that just as Christ was raised up from the dead by the glory of the Father, even so we also will be raised up one day. But what it means for us now is that we should live in newness of life. We should live the victorious life now. You see, Paul sees the reality of the risen Savior as being a source of power, which enables believers to sustain a different motivation, a different orientation, and a different lifestyle. You see, we will live with Christ. We're united into his never-ending life. And it's based on knowing this, knowing that I am joined to him in his death, burial, and resurrection, that gives us the victory. If we will know who we are in Christ, and then secondly, we reckon that to be true. In other words, we believe that Christ set us free. We reckon our new life of in faith. He says in verse 11, "Likewise reckon ye also yourselves to be dead indeed unto sin, but alive unto God through Jesus Christ our Lord." And so we need to believe that Christ has set us free. So we need to know who we are in Christ, that we died with him, we were buried with him, we were raised with him. We will one day will be raised because of our union, we'll be raised physically, but we are joined to Jesus. He says, basically, reckon that to be true. Add up these facts and consider them reality in your life. And realize you don't need to be a defeated victim of sin. You don't need to be treated as if or listen to Satan accuse you, or you view yourself as being a defeated sinner. No, you are more than a conqueror through him who loved you. You can live a victorious life if you reckon yourself to be dead indeed unto sin, but alive unto God through Jesus Christ. So what Paul's goal is here is to turn doctrine into duty, position into practice, relationship into daily reality. He says the key is this reckoning. The word reckon is an accounting term, and it means to consider, to evaluate, to calculate, to think, to add up the facts of verses 1 through 10, and then reckon yourself as if you were dead to sin and alive to God. In other words, look at yourself in the true light, the reality of the death of Christ and the certainty of future life with him supplies the motive for present moral purity. And so we ought to live as if we were dead in relationship to sin. You know, when a person really does die, and their body lies in a casket, perhaps people assemble for the viewing or for the funeral service. Those who used to be the creditors, those who would come to collect the bill, would not show up at the funeral service and demand that that dead person in the casket pay up. He can't pay up. He's dead in relationship to them. Death cancels obligations. Death breaks all ties. And so he says, reckon yourself to be dead indeed unto sin. In other words, you don't need to pay up. You don't owe sin anything. You don't need to live the old life. You are a new creation in Christ. I am dead to sin in my position in Christ. We need to remind ourselves of that truth and live the resurrected life now. Now, most believers either don't know their position in Christ, don't meditate on it or think about it. Perhaps we forget to continually view ourselves as God sees us, and so we fall into sin. This is one reason why Paul had to say, "So then with the mind I myself serve the law of God, but with the flesh the law of sin," Romans 7:25. We are dead in relationship to sin. We don't have to give in any longer. We ought to live as if we were already resurrected. We need to see our true identity. And day by day and hour by hour, we should strive to live as though we were already resurrected. This requires a life of faith where we live the resurrected life now. We live in light of who we really are. We have a proper identity. So, my friends, we need to know who we are in Christ. We need to reckon that to be true in faith. And we'll see in tomorrow's broadcast, we need to yield or hand over our life and our body to God in our actions.
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0: 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Tracts are printed in 90 languages, including English and Spanish, and are offered free to anyone who requests them. The Fellowship Broadcast and the Fellowship Tract League are local church ministries of Fellowship Baptist Church in Lebanon, Ohio. Our pastor is William Burroughs. 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
1: 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It's a blessing to have you along with us today. And Lord willing, on the broadcast today, Brother Bruce DeLange will be along with us. And we all like to have it easy, have good times, things of that nature. But according to the Word of God, man that is born of woman is a few days and full of trouble. But what are we going to do when trouble comes? Or why does trouble come? Lord willing, Brother DeLange will be looking at that here on the broadcast today. If you need to know more about the Fellowship Track League, please go by fellowshiptrackleague.org. Brother DeLange will be along with us right after this letter from a life that's been changed by the power of a gospel track.
0: This one from Texas. Dear Fellowship Track League, just want to tell you my husband carries these tracks in his shirt pocket, and people sometimes notice and ask what he has in his pocket. And so he has opportunity to give them a track and to witness. And I have seen him win souls to the Lord with those gospel tracks. And what a blessing to hear that. I use gospel tracks to win people to the Lord. I use one that has just mainly Bible verses on it. But if you'd like to have some of our gospel tracks, you feel free to give us a call or write us a letter, and we'd be glad to send you a sample packet or any amount that you request. And they're absolutely free. And God's people help us to pay the bills around here. 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Box 164, Lebanon, Ohio, 45036. 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
2: Bruce DeLange here again on the Fellowship Broadcast. I want to give you a few scriptures before we go any further today. God's Word says in 1 Corinthians 13, verse 12, "Now we see through a glass darkly." There are things that come our way sometimes. It's hardly understandable. We cannot understand everything that does come our way. And God's Word says, "I shall be satisfied when I awake in thy likeness," Psalm 17, 15. We will see things in our lives sometimes that's very troubling. Look at John chapter 16 and verse 33. It says, "These things that I have spoken unto you, that in me ye might have peace. In the world ye shall have tribulation, but be of good cheer, I have overcome the world." God gives us encouragement in scriptures like this because tribulations and troubles will come even to the Christian. So I want to talk about that today when troubles come to the Christian. Trouble sometimes comes to the Christian. Number one, we've got about three or four things we want to share with you today, and this will probably go on into tomorrow, which is Tuesday. This is Monday, and trouble then is chastening. God's Word tells us that everyone is chastened. Hebrews 12 and verse 6, it talks about carnal, and it talks about saved people, and listen, we have a diversity of people in our Christian communities. God's Word tells us in 1 Corinthians 3, verse 1, that there is such a thing as a carnal Christian. That's a worldly Christian. He deals with him then as a son, and sometimes he has to wake us up. And sometimes he is real strict and real harsh in doing that. So listen, we need to realize then that many times troubles come to the Christian, and it's because of chastisement. He loves his children. And the Bible says he chastens every son whom he receiveth. So that includes you today. If you're a saved, excuse me there. If you are a saved child of God, you will experience chastisement because we still have a sin nature, and sometimes we go off into things we shouldn't be doing, and God has to wake us up. And so as we look at these things today, if you are really saved, the Lord will bring you back and will encourage you, and he always tries goodness first. If you are living willfully, habitually, and by preference in continual sin, and you never get chastised, friend, today you need to be checking up on your salvation, because God loves everyone who he has called, and everyone's then who he has saved. And then after we are saved, he wants us to live righteously and godly in this present world. But when we turn our backs on God and become a carnal Christian, that is a worldly Christian, and we do things we ought not be doing, and then we can just expect that God's going to wake us up. And we ought to realize then, just use it as a fact that you are saved. When you suffer chastisement, you can just write it down. You're God's child. And it's just bound to come because we still have wicked flesh and we do things sometimes that's just not right. So I want to share a scripture with you as soon as I find it in Hebrews chapter 12, and I think it's verse 6, Hebrews 12. Yeah, it is, Hebrews 12 and verse 6. For whom the Lord loveth, he chasteneth and scourgeth every son. I wanted to point that out. That scripture says every son whom he receiveth, no exceptions. You see, when you got saved, you received a new nature, but the old nature was still there, and you found out after you got saved that you were still able to do things that you shouldn't be doing. And after we grow in the Lord, we realize that, hey, it come about because of chastisement. And what do we need to do? Just confess it and say, Lord, forgive me. Help me to do better. And realizing then that when we do things we shouldn't do, oh, bless God, he always tries goodness first. He tries to pick us up and encourage us. And then if we don't listen, then we can just mark it down. God's going to be spanking us in a way that wakes us up. So that's the first thing that we think of when people have struggles, is chastisement. But that's not only the only thing. Trouble is conditioning. We are conditioned when we go through troubles. And sometimes it prepares us for a greater work. So George W. Truett shot his best friend accidentally. B.R. Lakin lost his only son in a car wreck. Charles G. Finney, own pastor, turned against him. Spurgeon was censored and voted out of the Baptist Union. Dr. Harold Seidler, 13-year-old daughter, was killed by a drunk driver. We could go on and on and on right there. But many times it's come to condition us. I was thinking of Scott Matthews just a few moments ago when I was looking at my notes, and I even have him mentioned in my notes. Scott Matthews with the Rochesters nearly died with a lung infection. I was just thinking how many years ago it's been. It's been several years ago. And now they tell us that he preaches with more compassion than he ever did before that lung infection. Listen, don't realize, are you listening? Don't tell yourself, oh, it's because of chastisement. Sometimes God is conditioning us. So why do we have troubles? Sometimes it's chastisement, but sometimes it's conditioning. Bruce DeLange for the Fellowship Track League will conclude this tomorrow. Thanks for listening.

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4: That's Tim Shoemaker, and he and his son Mark join us today on Focus on the Family with Jim Daly. Thanks for being here. I'm John Fuller.
6: You know, John, it is a great opportunity to find a way to communicate truth to your teens on some of those big conversations.

0: conversations that you need to have. But today we want to discuss how to get your frame of mind in a place to identify when that opportunity comes, not just on that big talk. We always refer to it as the big talk, but all the other talks that need to be brought up about spiritual development and loving the Lord and how to treat people and all the sacred things that we want to communicate.
1: Mm-hmm. Yeah, we have to be ready, as you said, and we have two great guests to help us understand how to have those conversations. Tim Shoemaker is an author, speaker, and writing coach, and he and his wife, Cheryl, have three adult sons, three daughters-in-law, and 12 grandchildren. One of his sons, Mark, joins us today, and Mark is a campus pastor at the Bridge Community Church in Illinois, and together, this father-son duo has written a book called What to Say and How to Say It to Your Teen, A Parent's Guide to 30 Tricky Conversations, and we'll encourage you to get a copy of that book.
0: Tim and Mark, it's great to have you on Focus on the Family.
2: It's great to be here.
0: Yeah.
2: Definitely.
0: It's fun. This is a great, I love these conversations because I think partly I'm eager to hear about it. I had that posture when my boys were younger. I wanted to know, yeah, how are other people communicating with their children? What can I learn from it? So that's the spirit in which we're providing this discussion today. So when you look at 30 tricky conversations, is the one I just described the number one conversation? Or what would you say is the number one or two conversations when you look at tricky conversations?
2: That's probably not even one that we'd make the book as far as some of the things we have to talk about. There's cultural issues. There's those spiritual issues. There's spiritual life. We want to talk to them about the whole aspect of dating, especially if they're teens.
0: That's a big one.
2: You know, what does it look like? Why do we date? When are you ready to date? So many different things like that. Their personal habits, their emotions, their anxiety. So many kids are wrestling with that. Some of these things our kids are going to hide from us. They're going to mask it, but they're thinking about it. We need to talk about it.
0: Yeah. Let me ask you this. I mean, we're getting into deep waters already. Mm-hmm. If a parent listening or watching doesn't have that relationship with their teenager, what are one or two things they can do to turn that ship toward a relationship of trust for that young teen?
2: If they don't have it, and I'd love to hear Mark's thoughts on that, but to me, if they don't have that, I'd be honest about it. I wouldn't just gloss over it. Like that isn't a thing, and all of a sudden try to be this great friend, and I'm there.
0: You can't
2: and
0: be listening. Just a friend.
2: Yeah, so I think I'd fess up. I'd have that conversation, say, you know what? I feel like I haven't been there for these things, and I want to do better. Mm. And maybe I would even ask that teen for some ideas. I would certainly want to talk to some other, maybe some parents. In my case, I'd talk to my wife. Because she's going to have insight, say, hey, you know, if I've been missing it. And then another quick thing, Jim, is we have so many distractions, right?
0: Mm-hmm.
2: Maybe I've got a habit with my phone. I've got to put that away.
0: Make time to build the relationship with your son or daughter. Let me ask you this. When a teen breaks that trust, you know, the whole bond is built on trust. Hopefully you as a parent are doing all the right things. But, you know, there may come a time when that teen breaks your trust as a parent. They borrowed the car, something happened, they didn't tell you about it. I mean, it can be all sorts of situations again, or they went to the party that you told them not to go to, whatever that might be. What do we do as a parent in that situation to continue to build relationship, but also have the boundaries? Back to it's not being just a friend.
2: Yeah. Mm-hmm.
0: What do you do, Tim?
2: Reminds me of a time I'd messed up. I was 17. And
0: have you heard the story, Mark?
3: I've only heard the story, but I actually don't know what's in it or behind it.
2: So I had messed up. It was like the worst mess up of my life to that point. And, you know, I had thought I can get away with it. You know, I'd underestimated the conviction of the Holy Spirit, right? And so then I confessed. I talked to my mom, and then, of course, there was going to be a talk with my dad. But the way my dad handled it was so good. I saw he was disappointed. He didn't yell. He didn't lose it. But I remember him, we sat around the kitchen table. My siblings were downstairs, you know, and he said, you know what? I don't know if I should hit you or what. Tim. Mm. And in my mind, I'm thinking, hit me. I would feel better, you know, because I felt so guilty. I'd hurt him. I saw the disappointment. That to me was the worst thing. I disappointed my dad. And it turned me.
0: Mm-hmm.
2: He may not have known it. And that would be encouragement for your parents too. I mean, that are listening. My dad probably went to bed thinking he was a failure, you know? But he instead talked to me about not how bad I was, but Tim, this isn't you. This isn't the you that I know you want to be. You made a bad choice, you know? And boy, I wanted to build it back. I didn't want to disappoint him again. And so, yeah, that was some experience I had with that. How a dad handled it. He didn't have anything fancy to say. His love came through, not anger.
0: But also his disappointment.
2: Oh,
0: and that's
2: man.
0: Okay.
2: Oh, that was powerful.
0: In the book, you use a scuba diving analogy about these tough conversations. How does that connect to this moment?
2: Well, when you take a dive, you generally have a goal. Maybe you're over a reef. You want to see fish. You want to see shark. Maybe you want to see a wreck. There's always something you really want to do. And that can become the primary reason for your dive, but you've got to change that. Your primary goal on every dive has got to be to come back safely, you and your buddy. And so anything else is secondary. So when I'm down there, and maybe my judgment isn't as good, I don't want my first goal to be to find that shark or to find that whatever, because I might make a bad judgment. But if my first priority is to come back safely, me and my buddy, that changes. I might not see what I was hoping to see on this dive, but I'm going to come back safe. Primary goal hit. Same thing with a conversation with our kids. Primary goal. You want to come back from this conversation, these tricky conversations, safe, you and your team. You know, you don't want to be burning bridges. You don't want to be taking shots at them. You don't want to bully them. You don't want to hurt the relationship you want to build in.
0: Mark, and I love that analogy, actually. I'm not a diver, but I can grab the concepts. Yeah. Mark, in those moments when parents have to have that tough conversation about something, a behavioral issue, an incident, whatever it might be, you can't let it go, shouldn't let it go, and need to use it as a teaching point. How do you, now you have kids too, right?
3: Yeah.
0: All under 12, so you're
3: they're
0: right around
3: younger.
0: The corner.
3: Yeah, I'm starting to get into this a little bit more.
0: So
3: yeah.
0: No, it's really good. And you're speaking to us from that perspective, both as the son growing up under Tim, and then the father who's about to enter the teen years with your kids being 12 and under. But in that context, how do you think a parent needs to frame it for themselves as they go into those tough conversations, because it's so easy to come out with conflict, and that then becomes the beginning, potentially, the beginning of trouble in the relationship that could be end in rebellion over, you know, 3-4 years.
3: Yeah.
0: How would you coach a parent to prepare themselves for that, not just for conflict, but for positive conversation?
3: I think some of it is the mindset going into it, that this isn't about winning an argument or being smarter in that moment, and so it's kind of just come to my side and I'll show it by just proving that I'm right in that moment. And so I think going into it with the objective, like he's saying, of coming back both of you together, but also what do I want them to really get? Where do I want their heart to be at the end of this? Knowing that this one talk doesn't have to be the full talk. I don't have to move them the entire way in this conversation exactly to where I am right now, but this is a process. And so I think approaching with that mindset, making sure you're praying about it before you go into it, giving yourself time to prep, I think is huge. And really thinking through it, praying through it, talking to other people.
0: Well, what are my goals? What do I want to achieve in this discussion?
3: Yeah, where do I want
0: that
3: heart
0: is good
3: to be
0: to do.
3: In it? Yeah.
0: It's hard to do because emotionally you're probably amped up because you're upset.
3: Yeah.
0: But man, the better way, think of the Lord talking to people that were antagonistic to him. He is the Son of God.
3: Yeah.
0: And they're accusing him of being of the devil and other things. Think of the patience he needed to deal with these people. Mm. I mean, you have no clue what you're talking about. And, you know, but he never really expressed it that way. You know, he would ask questions. Let me ask you this. I mean, in that moment, a parent can sound like a bully, you know, trying to win the argument, but lose the battle overall. What are some common phrases or habits we shouldn't employ in that moment? Just teach us what the don'ts are, and then we'll go to the do's.
2: Anything that we would do that would exasperate them, you know, pushing their buttons, hitting them with a, you always do this or you never do that.
0: That's an easy one.
2: Yeah, real easy for us to do. I think a real don't that we have to be careful of is interrupting. Mm-hmm. It's already thinking we know their motives behind whatever it was that they did. And so we assign that motive to them, and we've already got them figured out. Hey, only God knows the heart. You might make a guess, but that exasperates our kids. If they think that, you know, the jury is already fixed or whatever and that. So these are things that we want to be careful. They're conversation killers.
0: Yeah.
2: And that is a form of bullying.
0: I don't know that this is mostly dads, but I think sarcasm is a really important one, because I think we go there. It's almost like relief to us.
2: Yeah.
0: To put it in that context.
2: Belittling.
0: What does that sound like, sarcasm toward a teen in a moment of desperation?
2: Oh, boy.
3: It's like, here we go. Okay. Like, mm-hmm. I knew you were going to say that. Some of it is sarcasm, even, I think, of, like, facial expressions, too. Yeah. Where you, it's communicating you're not really listening, and I'm, like, three steps ahead of you. And so that's, I think, what the sarcasm is doing, and it, it then you're just shutting them down, really. Like, and you're really not going to be able to really learn really where they're at. And then what they actually need to hear from you, which is what's wild about that with the sarcasm and some of those conversation killers. It does feel good for us. Sorry, I kind of just jumped in here. You feel pretty good about it in that moment, but you're hijacking the conversation because now they think you're not really listening. And I saw this with students a lot, where then it's like, and now I don't actually know where they're at. And now I don't actually know what I need to say and what they need to hear and where to take this next, you know? Yeah. And so,
1: That's good. Yeah, you're actually shutting them down and making them go silent, because what's the use? I'm not going to have a safe conversation with mom or dad. Yeah, good point. Our guests today on Focus on the Family with Jim Daly are Tim Shoemaker and Mark Shoemaker. This is a terrific resource. It's going to really guide you to do the preparation that they've talked about, and then to know how to get into some of these really difficult discussions. The book is called What to Say and How to Say It to Your Teen, A Parent's Guide to 30 Tricky Conversations. Get a copy from us here at the ministry. 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
0: Let's hit some of the positive sides. I like the first one you talk about, pray.
3: Yeah.
0: You know, I think when we're in the heat of the moment, even thinking of something that happened 3 days ago, as you begin to think of that interaction with your child, with your teen, your energy can come up. So the idea of praying ahead of time might not be the first thing you think about, but it probably is. I would say it definitely is the first thing you should do. Beyond pray, then what's another of the to-dos?
2: Another one is, and I think Mark mentioned it, get reinforcements. See if you can get somebody else to pray for you. You only need one, but get a prayer warrior and say, hey, I'm going to have a tricky conversation. Would you be praying for my heart and for their heart in this conversation? I think that'd be, and then think about your atmosphere. Where are you going to have this conversation and when? Mm-hmm. Because you think about it, you picked the wrong place and time to do it, and your conversation just got a lot harder.
0: And so much of that is the opposite of what we just talked about. Put your phone away, resist the urge to interrupt. You know, it's the opposite of what we just said, you know.
2: Yeah.
0: And that's important.
3: Yeah, I love the atmosphere one. How many times that's helped me in our conversations when you talked to me about sex. I still remember we were driving to Wisconsin.
0: You will always remember this conversation.
3: I will. And it was so helpful that we were driving, because I could just look out the window whole time. And
0: you
3: I'm like,
0: trapped.
3: Yeah, I was all of a sudden very interested in the countryside, you know.
0: look at that tree.
3: Yeah.
0: Look at that.
3: Yeah. But it helps so much, you know, and we talk about that in the book and try to offer different suggestions of, when you're in different, you know, sometimes it's a restaurant. And I think that communicates something. There's value that is shown to a teenager to bring them out and to have a conversation there. Maybe it's a walk and you're shoulder to shoulder and you're having that conversation there. There's a lot of different thoughts that we've put into atmosphere.
0: You know, one of the core things, and we've done a couple of shows with Heather Holloman. If you haven't heard those, I'd get the app and go listen to them, because she's really good. She's a professor at Penn State. And she talks about effective communication, how to listen, mm-hmm. how to ask questions yeah. that actually draw people's hearts out, which again is another Jesus trait. Yeah. Yeah. But for a parent to do that with the teen, speak to the importance of understanding how to engage and listen yeah. without being three steps ahead. Don't go there. Just yeah. listen. How important is that? How do you do that? Because I've already got the answer, Mark.
3: Yeah. I think it's being a student of your kids as well as you know them on so many different things. And a lot of our conversations here as we're trying to talk through how to have them start with a good question to try to get them to talk about it. It feels a little bit like a softer entrance ramp, too, into the conversation as well. Mm-hmm. We're not just coming in hot with what we want to say on it, but we want to hear where they're at. And as they're talking about it, I'm not just thinking about my objective and where I'm going to take them, but thinking really of the best route to get there based on what they're saying, based on what they're struggling with, based on what their fears are, or maybe their understanding or lack of understanding of the Bible in that situation as they're talking about it. So we're listening for all those things to think about how best to answer.
0: Yeah, that's really good.
1: It is. So I need some help for a friend, we'll say, who feels like during those years, those teen years, there was a loss of respect. My friend needed to be respected. So give me a script for reintroducing the respect that I would like to see in the conversations that we have that doesn't happen. I get the eye rolls, the shutdown, the put down, the
2: Yeah. You know, if you can go back and try to figure out when you started losing the respect, I think that would be an important thing. And sometimes they won't tell you, but if they see that you know it, you realize it, and, you know, somewhere along the line, I lost something. And I want to earn it back. And if you can help me, you know, what is Dad missing? What have I missed here? How can we build this back? But I'd also ask somebody else, you know, if you can ask your wife, if you can ask somebody else who might have some insight, maybe you're going to go to the youth pastor. They might have opened up, and they've said some things, and now at least you can know where to begin.
0: It's so true. You know, I don't know if it's an idiom, an axiom, whatever. You know, respect is earned. Mark, I'd love to hear from you in terms of how does a father earn that respect rather than just expect it to be given because I'm your dad.
3: Yeah.
0: Do so because I told you to do so kind of thing. I mean, there is a responsibility on our part as being the fathers.
3: Yeah.
0: To earn that respect from their kids. Now, people are right now going, what? That should just be given. But I don't think so. I think if you're mistreating your child, you're saying they should respect that?
3: Right.
0: No way.
3: So for me, I think it was a few things, but it's seeing his daily habits, who he was, his character in and out, being real and authentic in all those moments of life. I think some of it, especially as I'm getting into teenagers, I'm seeing he's teaching me and taking time to teach me how to be a man, which means he's passing that off to me, which helps me respect him more because now it's not a fight for me to prove myself to you. When I turned 18, and he made a big deal about it leading up into it, it was this rite of passage night and invited a bunch of men into the room. And it helps me respect him when he's encouraging me on my road to be a man. And he's talking like that to me. But he's got to be living it himself. He lived in a way and continues to that I strive to want to be. As a student pastor, I saw parents and students wrestle with this a lot. And what was so sad is I would be hearing from the students. They wanted to respect their parents. That's what was grieving them.
0: It's like built into their heart to want to.
3: And that was like at the center of what was so difficult for them. So while maybe the parents and me initially, all I'm hearing is the anger at all these things that the parents were doing or the dad was doing that was unfair or whatever, as harsh of a critic as they might have been as of their parent, at the core of that was just a disappointment of who they wanted them to be. And I will say I did see many times parents earn that back, dads earn that back because they noticed it and they saw and they started new habits. I do think they're forgiving in that way. Not every time, and it might take longer in some situations than others, but yeah. I've seen it. I've seen that be built back up.
0: Yeah, and it's so critical. And, you know, this idea between behavior engagement, if I could call it that, versus heart development, yeah. and it seems so subtle, but it's so important, because if we're just on the behavioral modification, do this, don't do that, and we're zapping the mice in our teenager, we don't get the heart.
3: Right.
0: They don't understand the whys. And I mean, it is so critical to explain the whys, the heart attitude, and to develop that, because if you can catch that at the front of the fountain, the trailhead of the river, right?
3: Yeah.
0: If you can catch that, then the behavior will come. And the scripture says that, you know, from out of the heart flows your words and your life attitude. Mm-hmm. So the goal here, I think, for us as parents with teens is to teach the heart, and then the behavior should come.
3: Yeah.
0: As opposed to just concentrating on behavior.
3: That's all of it. And that's one of the reasons why we recommend having follow-up conversations afterwards. It might feel like a relief when you get through the conversation. You're like, oh, good, we did that. But it's not just for the sake of having the conversation. It's the heart, and you want to see that. So a great way to take the temperature of the heart is to come back to it later. And a week later, check in with a really good question. How's that going? How's that new habit you wanted to do? Or how's... Because we really do want to see the heart changing in that.
0: So true. You know, another area that we should cover is getting to know the friends of your sons and daughters. Mm-hmm. But to go out of your way, Jean and I give Jean a lot of credit. She's great when the boys, you know, when their friends would come over, you know, she'd give them a big hug and say, it's so good to have you at the house. And we thank the world of your mom and dad, and all positive.
3: Yeah,
0: and I think that just helps. It helps set an environment. And even with some of that, you know, having conversations with those friends that maybe those friends aren't even having with their parents.
3: Yeah.
0: And you got to tread gently in that area, but it's nice to have that relationship. Speak to the importance of that.
2: You know, I love what you said about with Jean and the kids being there. And you want to make your home a really welcome place for your kids to have their friends over. And then you get to see what they're like and be the carpooling mom or dad, you know, where you're driving them places and they're going to forget you're there. And they have all these conversations going on. My wife was great with that. And she learned a lot.
0: Now, let me ask right at the end here, the perhaps most important question for that parent with their teen. Everything we've talked about, they've winced. Oh, I did bully. I remember bullying. I remember using sarcasm. What I used it as an escape. I didn't know what to do. You know, whatever justification they're giving, and they're hearing this conversation going, man, that's me. That's what I've done as a dad. That's what I've done as a mom. What do they do to reset that with their 15-year-old today? I mean, tonight around the dinner table, what do we do differently?
3: I would start with the apology there, and to be able to acknowledge it. And that does go a long way. Obviously backed up by how you live and stuff like that. I'd be careful not to make grand promises of like, I'm never going to do that again.
0: Correct.
3: Or whatever, because then you're just going to add to it when you do mess up again. But I think that humility has a way of tearing down some of the walls of maybe resentment that have built up over time. But that apology goes a long way, I think. And then,
0: I agree.
3: Yeah, what would you do after that?
2: Well, then I'm gonna make sure I remember. So I'm going to write notes, and they're going to be cryptic. I know what they mean. Nobody else does. And I've got one on my desk right now to remind me about something I want to work on. And so, you know, I'm going to have those reminders. If I'm coming into the house or the kids are coming in, whatever, it's a time to remember, okay, God, help me have the heart. You know, I'm surrendering to you. Holy Spirit, work in me to be the man that I need to be for them, because this is way beyond me. This is about their heart and about their future and about their relationship with God. All of that is on the line, because if we break those communication things with them, they'll talk to somebody, but just not us.
0: Yeah, it's so true. Well, this has been great. Tim and Mark, what a wonderful discussion and a great book, What to Say and How to Say It to Your Teen, A Parent's Guide to 30 Tricky Conversations. And we barely scratched the surface. Let me turn to the listeners. Focus on the Family is here. We're here to help you and your family to thrive in Christ. That's our goal. That's our mission every day. And we want to equip you, mom and dad, as you're raising the future generation. We offer a library of trusted resources, articles, programs like this one, videos, and more. You can find that really in something we're calling Age and Stage. And that's when you have children, 0 to 18, come to the website, find Age and Stage, put in your children's birthday, and we'll send you every week information on how to parent that 3-year-old, that 15-year-old, all the way up to 18. And it is great content for you. And we also have Tim and Mark's wonderful book, What to Say and How to Say It to Your Teen, A Parent's Guide to 30 Tricky Conversations. Very practical field manual that helps you tackle the toughest conversations with your teens using grace, biblical wisdom, and communication that builds trust instead of pushing them away with legalism. Mm-hmm. I think every parent would say yes. And when you make a gift of any amount, hopefully a monthly pledge, that would really help us. We'll send you a copy of the book as our way of saying thank you for being part of the ministry. Let me give you the payback on what the ministry is doing. We got this note from Carly. She said this: the insight I've gained from listening to your show helped me guide one of my teenage students through a very tense and difficult family situation with Christ-honoring and respectful advice. That's right, what we were aiming for today, right? She went on to say, I'm incredibly grateful for what I've learned, and I'm looking forward to applying it someday with my own kids.
1: That is really great to hear.
0: It is, and I want to thank both of you for participating with us as authors just to provide that kind of content to the listeners and the viewers. Thank you for that.
2: Great to be here.
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1: 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I'm John Fuller, inviting you back next time as we once again help you and your family thrive in Christ.

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2: Learn the secret of contentment. Learn that you can get along without almost anything except one another and God. If you have God, you have one another, you have something to wear and something to eat, that's all you need. The Bible says, having food and clothing, raiment, let us therewith be content. If you and wife, or you and husband, have God and one another, you have all you need to be content.
1: Welcome to Love Worth Finding, featuring real truth that never changes, found in the teaching of pastor and author Adrian Rogers. God designed the divine institution of marriage and has given us the tools to create blessed homes. In part one of today's message, we learn that faith, acceptance, and contentment are crucial in a godly marriage. Once we accept our God-given roles in the relationship and learn contentment in the home, we'll receive the blessing of a harmonious marriage. If you have your Bible, turn to 1 Peter chapter 3 as Adrian Rogers begins part 2 of 7 Words That Can Build a Marriage.
2: How are we going to have the kind of a home that God wants us to have? May I give you 7 simple words? Now, the outline today, all you have to do is just write down 7 words. But these 7 words are going to come out of this passage of Scripture that we're looking at today. And if you will take these 7 words and inculcate them, I believe I can promise to you a successful family. First word is faith. F-A-I-T-H. Now look, if you will, in 1 Peter chapter 3, verse 5. For after this manner, in old time, the holy women also, now watch this phrase, who trusted in God. I'm just going to stop reading right there and then go down to verse 7. Likewise, ye husbands, dwell with them according to knowledge, giving honor unto the wife as unto the weaker vessel, as being heirs together of the grace of life. Now, the grace of life means the power of God that comes into your life through faith. It's very obvious that in spite of all of their faults and their peccadilloes, Abraham and Sarah had an abiding faith in God. You know what the Bible says? The Bible says a threefold cord is not easily broken. When you take one strand, you may break it. Wrap it with another strand, it's harder to break. But threefold cords are most difficult to break. What is the threefold cord that binds our homes together? The man, the woman, and God. A threefold cord is not easily broken. Second word, not only the word faith, here's the second word, acceptance. Acceptance. Look now in chapter 3 and verse 1. Likewise, ye wives, be in subjection to your own husbands, that if any obey not the word, they may, without the word, be won by the behavior of the wives. We accept one another. Headship for the husband does not mean the husband has greater privileges. It means that he has greater responsibility. But we accept who we are. We accept our God-given roles. Sir, if you don't accept the headship that God has given you in the home, you are a slacker, a shirker, a failure as a husband. And precious lady, if you don't accept God's plan for the home, you have a rebellious spirit. Now, number 3, the third word is the word contentment. The word contentment. Look, if you will, now in verses 3 and 4. Peter's talking about the way that women adorn themselves in dress, and he says, who's adorning? Let it not be that outward adorning of the plaiting of the hair and of wearing of gold and putting on of apparel, but let it be the hidden man or hidden person of the heart. And that which is not corruptible, underscore the phrase, that which is not corruptible, even the ornament of a meek and a quiet spirit, which is in the sight of God of great price. And then again, 1 Peter 3, verse 7, Likewise, ye husbands, dwell with them according to knowledge, giving honor unto the wife as unto the weaker vessel, and as being heirs together of the grace of life. Underscore that phrase, heirs together of the grace of life. Now, as you study the life of Abraham and Sarah, you find that God had given them, in spite of all of their faults, a spirit of contentment. Learn the secret of contentment. Learn that you can get along with almost anything without almost anything except one another and God. Or let me just invert that, without God and one another. If you have God, you have one another, you have something to wear and something to eat, that's all you need. The Bible says, having food and clothing, raiment, let us therewith be content. If you and wife, or you and husband, have God and one another, you have all you need to be content. One man had an enormous fortune, and overnight, he lost it. I mean, he was a big shot. He was like one of these dot-com companies. It just cratered. He lost it all. They had to sell their big, fine home. They moved into a little apartment. They looked around at this small apartment. They've been living in luxury. He slumped down in the chair, and he said, well, here we are. She said, no, here we are. Don't you like that? Here we are. We have one another, and we have God. Number four, here's another key word. It's the word forgiveness. Forgiveness. Look, if you will, again in chapter 3, verses 8 through 10. Likewise, be ye all of one mind, having compassion one of another, love as brethren, be pitiful, be courteous, not rendering evil for evil, or railing for railing, but contrariwise blessing, knowing that ye are thereunto called, that ye should inherit a blessing. For he that will love life, do you love life? Listen. He that will love life and see good days, do you want good days? Listen. Let him refrain his tongue from evil and his lips that they speak no guile. All married people must learn to forgive. Now the tornadoes have been sweeping through the Southland, devastating. Sometimes we read of earthquakes in Turkey here recently and seen them destroy homes. But you know what Joyce and I saw the other day in our house? Out of the floor, a little hole about that big, there were coming these termites just pouring out. And they were going all the way across. They're singing the Hallelujah Chorus, just going all the way across our floor. I mean, just coming out, coming out, coming out. I thought, good night. That floor is so beautiful. And up coming the termites. Well, we called a man and ripped up the wood and killed those critters. And now, if you're one of these animal riders, I believe in killing termites personally. kill those critters. Let me tell you something. Friend, tornadoes are terrible, earthquakes are horrible, but termites destroy more homes than anything else. It's the termites that'll get your home. It's that little spirit of bitterness, that unwillingness to forgive, that spirit that carries a grudge. Now notice what he says here in verse 9, not rendering evil for evil or railing for railing, but contrariwise, blessing. Somebody does you evil, bless them. Somebody rails, bless them. I'll give you a lesson. There are three levels of life. One is the hellish level, where you give back evil for good. Some people will do that. That's the hellish level. The second level is the human level. That is good for good and evil for evil. You do me good, I'll do you good. You do me, you hurt me, I'll hurt you. Frankly, that's where most people live. That's where a lot of families live. But what he is saying here is the heavenly level is good for evil. Sometimes the wife has to practice it. Sometimes the husband has to practice it. But you learn to forgive. You learn to bless. And don't carry around a grudge, the burden of bitterness. Do you ever get a splinter in your finger? Maybe it's down there deep enough and you see it and you see that little dark spot and you say, well, now I could get that out, but I don't know. You can get a needle and pick it out. Say, well, maybe it'll work its way out and you just leave it there. Seems to be all right. Then one morning you wake up and you've got this incredible pain and this thing is throbbing, it is festered, it is infected because you didn't get it out. The Bible says, don't let the sun go down upon your wrath. Forgiveness is so important. I must rush on. Here's the next word. The fifth word is communication. Communication. Look again, if you will, in chapter 3, verses 8 through 10. Finally, be ye all of one mind, having compassion one of another. Love as brethren, be pitiful, be courteous, not rendering evil for evil, or railing for railing, but contrariwise blessing, for thereunto are ye called, that ye should inherit a blessing. Here's the verse that deals with communication. For he that would love life and see good days, let him refrain his tongue from evil and his lips that they speak no guile. Now, Abraham and Sarah were so very different. So are Joyce and Adrian. So therefore, you have to learn to communicate. Proverbs 18:21 says, death and life are in the power of the tongue, and they that love it shall eat the fruit thereof. Again, verse 10, for he that will love life and see good days, let him refrain his tongue from evil and his lips that they speak no guile. Now, people want intimacy in marriage. The word intimacy, our English word, comes from the Latin intimus, which means inmost. Men need to learn to communicate. The problem is primarily with the men. I asked Joyce, I said, Joyce, what is the basic problem in marriage communication? She didn't hesitate. She said, men. Men. Have you ever noticed, guys, that women, they, whatever it is, they say it in three letters, men. And that is true. We are the basic problem in communication. Plan to communicate. Make room, make time for communication. Every man, and woman for that matter, ought to plan four dates. You know what those dates ought to be? Number one, you ought to plan a date with God. You ought to have a quiet time with God every day. Number two, you ought to plan a date with your kids. Joyce and I try to spend time with our kids and our grandkids personally. Then have a date with yourself when you get alone. Sit down and think and pray and a quiet, just meditating on what you want to do. And then have a date with your spouse. Go somewhere, get out of the house, and avoid all emotional and sensitive subjects, and just love one another. Now, here's the sixth thing, and I've really got to hurry. Here's the next word, and it is romance. Romance. Likewise, ye husbands, dwell with them according to knowledge. Now, look at the word dwell. That word dwell literally means to live with. When people are not married and they share the same house, we say they're living together. They're living together. And by the way, you have no right to do that. You're living in fornication and adultery. You say, it's not adultery, we're not married, I'm not married to anybody else. It's adultery against the person you may be married to. It is certainly contrary to the laws of God, and if you're living that way, you need to stop it. But the Bible says that husbands and wives, those who are married, are to dwell together, and the word literally means to share, or has the implication of sharing the same bed. And what it is talking about here is the romance that is in marriage. Never let the physical part of your marriage grow cold. The word here says, look, giving honor to the wife. Do you see that? The word giving honor comes from a root word which means precious. You see your wife as someone, as something precious. When you give honor to a person, what you're saying to that person is this, that I believe in you. Everybody needs somebody to whom they are number one. Now, I said in our home, Joyce is number two, but I'm talking about of all human relationships, she's number one. I am number one in her life. And she's number one in my life. And how do you give honor? Well, one way that you give honor is a sincere compliment. When I preach and somebody says to me, Pastor, I was blessed by that, that's a blessing to me. And if you want to do it, it's fine. I mean, if you don't want to do it, I feel sorry for you, but that's fine. But now listen, there are times when I preach, a dog won't even wag his tail at me. But if Joyce will say, that was good, that means something to me. A husband wants to be admired. And this admiration, a wife wants to be admired. And it literally means giving honor. And you need to honor the person that you're married to. And all of this is under the heading of romance because it's all part of it. You give honor not only privately, but publicly. And you honor your wife. Never make any cheap jokes about your wife. They're not funny. Everybody needs about 10 hugs and 10 compliments a day. Everybody does. Joyce and I walk in the mornings. When the weather's nice, we walk outside, sometimes on a treadmill. But there's a place on our walk where there's a curve about as far as from here to the back of this room. I call it the compliment curve. And the whole time we're walking that thing, we're giving one another compliments. Just as many compliments as we can give. By the time we're walking on that walk, we do it in the mornings, just giving out compliments. And then at the end of that compliment curve is a telephone pole. I call it the passion pole. Right there, I give her a hug and a kiss, and she gives me a hug and a kiss. And then we go a little bit further. There's a little sharp corner. That's the critical corner. We get around that as quick as we can. If you have anything bad to say, you better say it now, because we're going around this corner, and we're going to get that thing out. Friend, keep the romance there. Keep the joy there. Keep the excitement there. Don't ever let anybody tell you to grow up. On my way home, I'm grateful for a cell phone. I call her and I say, there's a love mobile calling in. I'll be home, baby, in 5 minutes you sensitize your lips. Seriously. Keep the romance there. I have a crush on that gal. Last of all, prayer. Prayer, that's the seventh word. Look at it again. 1 Peter 3, verse 7. Likewise, ye husbands, dwell with them according to knowledge, giving honor unto the wife as unto the weaker vessel, and as being heirs together of the grace of life, that your prayers be not hindered. Learn to pray together. Pray it through. It's more than trite to say that the family that prays together stays together. Except the Lord keep the city, the watchman wakes but in vain. Except the Lord build the house, the laborer labors in vain. Learn to pray together. Now you say, Pastor Rogers, that's a very strange thing. Because you gave us seven words about having a successful home. But you never mention love. You never mention love. Friend, all of these are facets of that one thing called love. They're all facets of love. Now, God knows Abraham and Sarah were not perfect, And God really knows that Adrian and Joyce are not perfect. And Joyce comes close, but I'm light years away. But I'll tell you one thing. Were it not for God, we never would have made it. I know the arrogancy in my own heart. I know my native inclination to selfishness and pride and obstinacy. But I'm so grateful for a Christian home. Now, some are saying, Pastor Rogers, I heard this message too late. My home's in shambles. We've been divorced. Are you talking about a Christian home? I'm not even married, and maybe all the good guys or good gals seem to be taken. Maybe I'm destined to live a single life. And really, what you've done maybe to encourage some people and instruct others just made me sad today. Because frankly, that's not the picture of my life. I don't see a future like you've described. I wish I could have a home that way. But I don't know that I can. Let me say something to you. You're not a second-class citizen. God loves you. God has a wonderful plan for your life. God has a plan for the single life as well as for the married life. That's another sermon, but it's a wonderful plan. I'll tell you something else. If you have blown it and messed up, our God is a God of grace and forgiveness. And you never forget that. And God can mend a broken life if you give Him all the pieces. And say, well, I don't have a family. You can have a family. You can have a big family called Bellevue if you want it. What a wonderful family our church family is. There's a way for all of us. And if you're hungry for God, you want to know that you're saved beyond the shadow of any doubt, would you pray and say, dear God, I am a sinner, and I'm sorry for my sin. I need you and I want you. Jesus, you died on that cross and shed your blood to pay for my sin. Thank you for doing that. I open my heart. By faith now, like a child, I receive you into my life as my Lord and Savior. Take control of my life and begin now to make me the person you want me to be. And help me, Lord Jesus, never ever to be ashamed of you. Jesus, I'll make this public this morning. I will not be ashamed of you. In your name I pray. Amen.
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8: What a cruel act to be untruthful. German theologian and monk Meister Eckhart once wrote in a poem that contrasts relationships built on trust with those damaged by lies. He described truthful, loving words as wonderful spices mixed into the days, but lies are like earthquakes in the mind and poison to the soul. Havoc is created in the mind that can no longer trust someone once loved. A plague is spread by one who cannot tell the truth. The imagery of a plague spread by falsehood might seem stark, but to take speech seriously resonates with how our words and their impact are described throughout Scripture. When Paul explains to new believers the difference between life before and after their union with Jesus, words take center stage. Do not lie to each other, the apostle emphasizes in Colossians 3, since you have taken off your old self with its practices and have put on the new self. There are many reasons to be tempted to lie or distort the truth. Sometimes we might think it's the best way to protect ourselves or others, but through Christ's love, through His Spirit at work in our hearts, we learn a different way, one transformed by compassion.

0: This is Max Licato. Do you feel it is you against the world? Not so, my friend. Outnumbered by foes and outdone by fear, please reconsider. Surrounded by adversity? Well, perhaps, yet you are also encircled by divinity. And with God's help, you can ride these raging rapids with unbreakable courage. Immovable, determined, square-jawed and resolved like the prophet Elijah, who went and did according to the word of the Lord. Elijah affirms a positive answer to these questions. Can a person maintain faith in a world that has little? When a culture belittles belief, can a believer beget strength? Yes. With God's help, we will discover strength to ride this storm, an unbreakable courage and steadfast faith.
1: 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That's 941-456-2267. Or log on to bethelbc.info and thank them for helping keep Through the Bible with J. Vernon McGee on the air.

We have a whole lot of marble tombs walking around. Spiritual zombies. Those who are dead in trespasses and in sins. Well, I think that statement by our teacher, Dr. J. Vernon McGee, is strong, but just stay with us, because he says what we're about to hear next is one of the strongest statements in all of God's Word. Welcome to Through the Bible. I'm Steve Schwetz, your host, on this five-year journey through God's Word. Now, in just a few moments, we're going to arrive at Matthew 23 and verse 23, where Jesus calls the scribes and Pharisees to account. It's really a powerful study, one that reveals a side of Jesus that, well, may surprise you. So go ahead, grab your seat on the Bible bus and get comfortable. And while you do, I want to share a few letters from our fellow passengers in Indonesia this time. Many people don't realize that persecution is a daily reality for many believers in Indonesia. And a lot of people don't know it's the most populous Muslim nation in the world. Though about 15% of the population identifies as Christian, over 1 million people in Indonesia can be characterized as unreached by the gospel. In many places, opportunities to share Christ are limited. But God's Word

0: Through the Bible is a 5-year study of God's entire Word, and together we discover God's purposes in history and our lives, found only when we believe in Jesus Christ. Do you know Him yet?
1: I'm Ruth Kramer with Mission Network News. In northern Nigeria, 308 people held captive by Fulani herdsmen for months are free. President Bola Tinubu called it the largest single-day rescue operation. A Donation's Greg Kelly says, although abductions have been common in the region, they've become a business.
2: Now, the third wave of kidnapping has been more recent, and that literally has just come down to criminal activity, bandits, and they view the kidnappings as economic opportunity, holding these young people ransom and getting monies for them.
1: While security forces may spearhead rescue missions, brave Nigerian Christians, supported by Unknown Nations, are addressing the terror plague by carefully and courageously spreading God's word. Meanwhile, Christians in Central Asia face the conflict between Iran and the U.S., as well as a cultural clash within their own communities, according to Eric Mock of SGA.
3: There's a fear of being arrested. There's a fear of pastors literally being killed for their faith, children being taken away from parents and given into orphanages.
1: Despite this, local churches continue to build trust by meeting needs.
3: So when we watch the headlines in the news, remember, regardless of our opinions about wars and rumors of wars and the politics involved, behind that are real people like you and me. And we're praying that a greater number of those real people would follow Christ and make Him known, because there are many who still have not heard the gospel.
1: 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I'm Ruth Kramer.
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5: Flock cameras may be even more controversial than data centers. These cameras have been set up around the country and use AI-enhanced surveillance systems that include automatic license plate readers. Representative Keith Self was on my radio program recently to talk about his bill, the Privacy Act, that addresses this issue. Now, there are advantages. If your truck is stolen, police typically take a report and hope it is recovered. With this technology, law enforcement could spot the thieves on camera before you even return home. It would help with amber alerts or silver alerts. However, the camera doesn't just read the plates of a stolen truck or car carrying a passenger who needs to be found. It reads your license plate every day as you go to work, to the store, to church, to rally, to a gun store. In fact, the new camera reads more than a license plate and stays on searchable databases for an extended period. Here's the problem. One camera is a tool. More than 100,000 of them are another layer of digital surveillance. The Privacy Act would require federal law enforcement to obtain a warrant before accessing data collected. It would also limit retention of the data to 30 days unless it includes evidence for prosecution or a court orders an extension. We supposedly have Fourth Amendment protections against unlawful searches, but many of those protections are fading because of surveillance technology. Congressman Self reminded us that Americans' right to be secure in their privacy does not disappear just because of new technology or artificial intelligence. This is a common sense legislation that allows the benefits but protects us from potential abuses. I'm Kirby Anderson, and that's my point of view.
4: Go deeper on topics like you just heard by visiting pointofview.net. That's pointofview.net.
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0: 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Welcome to Cross Reference, the radio outreach ministry of Calvary Chapel Sun Life in Englewood, Florida. Tune in Monday through Friday at this time to walk through the Bible verse by verse with Pastor Don Roach. We meet Sundays at 10 a.m. for worship and Wednesday nights at 7 p.m. for midweek Bible study at the Christ Lutheran Church Fellowship Hall located at 701 North Indiana Avenue in Englewood. 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
1: Week we started the book of 1 Thessalonians. It's one of the first New Testament books to be written. It's estimated that it's dated around the year 51 AD. And last week as we started, we examined the origin of the church as we looked in Acts chapter 17. We looked at the book, we saw who it was from, we saw who it was to. We saw Paul's typical greeting as we went through the verses. We saw that Paul was always giving thanks for the church. And it's so important that we as Christians are more grateful than critical. We spent a lot of time on that last week. You know, there are some brothers and sisters that always want to talk about what's wrong rather than what's right. And if you spend some time in them, they're just going to wear you down. You know, but we see here Paul's talking about what's right. These people, these Thessalonians, they responded powerfully to the gospel. And we can see by their response, the whole first chapter is pretty much about how they responded to the gospel, how it changed them. And Paul says that he'll always remember, he always remembers their work of faith, their labor of love, and their patience of hope. And we spent a lot of time last week talking about those things. Faith, hope, and love. And the fruit that it produces in our life. Real faith, real hope, real love. Real faith produces work, a work of faith, he says. And if you really have faith, it'll be demonstrated in the things you do. If you really believe something, then you act accordingly to what you believe. So the works that you do are in according to your faith. It stands to reason. And so we also saw that labor of love. Labor is the fruit of love. When you really love someone, you pour yourself out for that person. You go beyond your comfort zone. You labor for them in love. And then we saw patience of hope, you know. So the fruit of true hope is patience. And so we spend a lot of time on that. If you really believe, if you really have that blessed hope, then you can see through the present circumstance, and that hope will get you through. You'll have tremendous patience. Patience beyond your own ability. So you won't have to strive to keep up with things. It'll be okay because you have that blessed hope. He's going to see you through. And that's where we left off. So, instead of just picking up on verse 4, I'll read verses 1 through 4 to keep things in context. So starting at the beginning, Paul, Silvanus, and Timothy, to the church of the Thessalonians in God the Father and the Lord Jesus Christ. Grace to you and peace from God our Father and the Lord Jesus Christ. We give thanks to God always for you all, making mention of you in our prayers, remembering without ceasing your work of faith, labor of love, and patience of hope in our Lord Jesus Christ in the sight of our God the Father, knowing, beloved brethren, your election by God. Now, Paul points to another reason that's making their work so effective. Aside from their work, aside from their labor, aside from their patience, the fruit of the love and hope and faith, Paul is pointing out the fact that they've been chosen by God. So because that they've been chosen by God, that means that they acknowledge they are the children of God, the living children of God, which means the reality is that they and we who are in Him, have a destiny of eternal glory. See, that changes things. When you realize the reality of your eternal glory, Well, you can get through this situation, even the here and now. You can get through it because of the reality of eternal glory. You see, we have the helmet of salvation. We have that in our minds. We're aware of our eternity. Because of that, we see through this temporal situation. We live in the eye of the storm, and yet we have that blessed assurance. We have peace where other people do not. Now, we get to this verse, knowing, beloved brethren, your election of God. And we see that this is a verse that's caused an issue that's caused a lot of confusion for a long time. But before I say too much about this and talk about election, let me say this. It says it here that they are the beloved and elect of God, as are you if you are in Him. Now, you can stumble over these staggering truths, or you can embrace them and enjoy these staggering truths. I must confess, sometimes I do both. The doctrine of election has torn many churches apart. The concept of election is hard for us to wrap our minds around. And I must confess that I myself have spent way too much time on this issue. Ironically, on both ends of the spectrum. You see, I got saved in a church that was on one theological end of the spectrum, which means I got saved because I received Christ. I chose to receive Christ. I chose Him. I came to a decision. I saw Him. Because of that, I got saved, and then I slid back, and I had to repent, and all of it, and I'd be going back and forth all the time. And then later on, I went to this other extreme. It's like, no. I didn't choose Him. He chose me. And so I would defend it. And I've been on both ends of this theological spectrum. And this is an issue in the church that often has generated more heat than light. Because when you're at one extreme end of the spectrum, it's at the expense of things on the other extreme end. So we get really theological. We're trying to reconcile things. And, the truth of the matter is I just want to love the Lord. But I got to have an answer. I want to seek these things out. So I've really spent a lot of time on this. Way too much. So, Paul tells us in Ephesians chapter 1, verses 4 and 5. It says, He chose us in Him before the foundation of the world. So that's an interesting verse. Long before you were created, long before you were a thought in anyone else's mind, God had already chosen you. And then He tells us why. That we should be holy and blameless before Him. In love, He's predestined us to adoption as sons through Christ Jesus to Himself, according to the kind intention of His will. Now, before we were born, God chose us to be His. Now, that's a weird thought. I mean, if you're like me, you spend a lot of time pontificating things that stretch you to what I would call the vanishing point, to the ability of my comprehension. And this is one of those. It's a weird thought, but it's also an amazing blessing. And it should be a blessing to all who choose to receive it and hear it. But there's still a problem here. You say, wait a minute. I have a problem. I reject that because it's an ipso facto thing. It doesn't really seem fair. What if I wasn't chosen? If I'm not chosen, does that mean I was created just to go to hell? God created me but didn't pick me, so now He created me to go to hell? How do I reconcile that in my mind? Is that what He's saying? And some people would say, yeah, that's what He's saying. But you say, wait a minute, I have a hard time with that extreme here. That doesn't make sense either because there's a lot of scriptures that seem to refute that. And I agree. There are a lot of scriptures that refute that. The fact is this, when you come to the issue of predestination, it's hard because we're finite people trying to grasp an infinite concept. And you try to get something that's eternal and push it into your finite head. And, if you're like me, somebody's going to smell burning cork or something because I can't figure it all out. I try. But you see, I look at it and rather than say what I don't understand, I look at what I do understand. God has made it clear in the scripture that He predestined us. But He also makes it clear in the scripture that salvation is available to whoever calls upon Him. John chapter 3 verse 16, we know this. Whoever believes in Him shall not perish but have eternal life. whoever believes, you believe in him. Mark chapter 8, verse 34, he said, when he called the people to himself, with his disciples also, he said to them, whoever desires to come after me, let him deny himself, take up his cross, and follow me. Now, we usually focus on those last three things because that's discipleship. That's the cost of discipleship. That's the reality of discipleship. But now we back up and look at the premise. Whoever desires to follow me. If you desire to follow Jesus, this is what you should do. But it seems like you have a desire. Now, we can go cart, horse, and keep on going here. 2 Peter chapter 3, verse 9, the Lord is not slack concerning his promises, as some count slackness. People are grappling with the reality that, hey, everyone's waiting in Jesus, he hasn't come. Oh, it's like it always has been, and things aren't really going to change. Where is the promise of his coming? And the answer to that, he says, well, you know, God isn't slack concerning his promises, the way people count slackness, but he's long-suffering toward us. So not willing that any should perish, but that all should come to repentance. Now we scratch our head and we say, well, wait a minute. God is not willing that any should perish, and yet we know multitudes are perishing. This verse implies that God wants people to be saved. So how can we reconcile the sovereignty of God with the free will of man? How can we understand two truths that seem to be somewhat mutually exclusive of each other? Again, I have been a vehement defender of both sides of this argument. And I have all sorts of little pictures and little anecdotes that try to explain things away so people can go, oh, okay. But rather than do that, let me tell you what I do know is true. Romans chapter 8, verse 29 tells us, for whom he foreknew, he also predestined. You see, I read that and I was like, oh, wait a minute. That makes sense to me. God, who lives outside of time, dwells outside of time, sees time as a segment. Not infinite. He sees it as a segment. He sees everything. He sees our future. He knows in advance who's going to choose him. He predestines us accordingly. Now, maybe that satisfies you. Maybe it doesn't. But I can tell you, I don't think anyone's going to be dragged to hell or dragged to heaven kicking and screaming. And I don't think anyone who wants to go to hell is going to be denied that either. My point is this. God knows who's going to love him. It's still up to you to love him, but God knows who's going to. Now, I know there's more than this. There's more to it than this. And again, we can spend the rest of our earthly existence on this topic. I understand that. I've spent time arguing with brighter watt bulbs than I am on this topic. And what I've concluded personally is that when the situation, and I heard this and I buy and agree, when this situation comes up and people want to get all theological and debate this, I just step out. Because I would rather spend my time being intimate with my Creator. I would rather just say, Lord, I just want to be in your presence. I just want you to search me and show me. And Lord, I that's what I need. I need that closeness. I need to hear your voice leading. I don't want to be so theologically boom, boom, boom. And you know, I don't want to be dead right. I want to be alive. I want to be focused on intimacy, your relationship. Because here's what ends up happening. When it's all said and done, and I leave my prayer closet, fortified in the Spirit, reconciled to my Creator, with that peace that surpasses understanding, guess what? Those theologians are still going to be sitting there pointing at each other, demanding the other one's wrong. This is an issue that's going to go on till Jesus returns. My supreme objective needs to be intimacy with my Creator. So, rather than spend a whole lot of time generating heat, I prefer to generate light. And I would rather be with Him. And again, you can go to a church on this extreme, you can go to a church on the other extreme. There's plenty out there, and there's a lot on it. So in light of all this, you say, well, wait a minute now. What if this is true? If I'm predestined, okay, even if I'm predestined and it's my choice, even if that's the case, how do I know if I'm predestined? How would I know? Well, it's pretty easy. Receive Jesus Christ as your Savior, and you'll know that you're predestined. It's that simple. God's made you an offer. He's given you the gift of life. He's given you the gift of righteousness for your sin. It's a great exchange. Receive it, and you'll, lo and behold, you'll find out that you are predestined. It's that simple. You'll know it. Paul writes in 2 Thessalonians chapter 2, verse 13, God has chosen you from the beginning for salvation through sanctification by the Spirit and faith in the truth. Now, bringing this whole concept back into the context of what Paul is writing to the Thessalonians, he's saying he just knows by the evidence of the Thessalonians' faith and their hope and their love that God indeed has chosen them. He's saying, it's evident. You're chosen. Because I see the fruit of your faith. I see the fruit of your hope. I see the fruit of your love. It's obvious in the way that you're laboring and that you're working and in your patience. It's clear. So verse 5. Paul continues, he says, for our gospel did not come to you in word only, but also in power and in the Holy Spirit and in much assurance, as you know what kind of men we were among you for your sake. So they didn't get just a gospel of mere words. You know, people get a lot of words. You can go to church and I could sit here and just throw words at you. I don't want to give you just words. You can turn on the radio and get just words. You can turn on the TV and get just words. People need more than just words. Because the gospel is more than just words. The gospel is the power of God unto salvation. The gospel has the power to change hearts, to change souls, to change minds, to change lives. Incredible power. And we need that power. We need the power of God's Holy Spirit in our life. Not only to share the gospel, but to live it. We need to live it. So you see, Paul and his crew didn't just arrive in Thessalonica. He didn't just arrive and proclaim the gospel to these people. But you see, his crew, their lives were a demonstration of what he was proclaiming. It was a demonstration of God's power, a demonstration of the Holy Spirit. See, the Thessalonians didn't just hear the gospel, they saw it in their lives. They saw that these guys believe it, that they're living it, that they're willing to pay the price for this. Talk is cheap, and people know it. You know, Jesus' disciples did a lot of talking. They talked about who's greater. Oh, I'm going to be greater in the kingdom, and I'm greater than... They argued about who should be in a higher position in the kingdom. They talked about how fearless they were. But the truth of the matter is, when push came to shove, when Jesus was arrested, where did they go? They fled. They hid. And in fact, even after the crucifixion, we see them hiding. Peter, oh Lord, I'll never deny you. Boom, denies him three times. Talk is cheap. And the world knows that. And they hear us talking. They need to see more than that. Remember, something happened to these guys in Acts chapter 2. All of a sudden, these cowardly men are willingly, openly talking about Jesus Christ. They're going out into the public. They're standing up. They're preaching to crowds. They're risking their lives for the sake of the gospel. They continue to preach. Why? What happened? Well, they were filled with the Holy Spirit. And now, they're not just saying words. They're living it. They're demonstrating it. And that's what we need. We need the power of the Holy Spirit in our lives. Because I couldn't come up here and do what I'm doing apart from the power of the Holy Spirit. I just simply couldn't. Nor would I want to. Unless it would be purely for ego gratification. You know, I'm coming up here because I want you to think that I'm wonderful and that feeds me and makes me feel good. That's not why I'm here. That's not why we're doing what we're doing. That's not why we're doing Harvest America. That's not why we have a radio station. We're doing it so the gospel gets out. The power of God unto man for salvation. That's what they need. But in order for us to proclaim it, we have to be living it. You see, their gospel came in word and in power. The Holy Spirit, and then it says much assurance. In much assurance. You know, some people, you wonder if they believe what they're teaching. It's hard to preach on what you don't believe. And yet, plenty of people are doing it. But here's the thing. If you believe it, you're going to live it. If you live it, then you'll proclaim it with much more assurance. I can say, I know that I know that I know. You can still disagree with me, but I know that the Spirit of the living God, the Holy Spirit, resides in me. I know that. And I don't just know that because of the Bible declares it so because I've received them. I also know it because I'm living it experientially. It's the truth. And because I know it and because I'm living it, I can proclaim it with a lot more assurance. Instead of hoping, you know, saying, well, I just hope that I get this weird ethereal feeling and can put a Holy Spirit label on it. No, that's not what I'm talking about. It's the reality, that blessed hope. And that's what people need. And that's what we need to be proclaiming. And so Paul says, talking to them in verse 6, he says, and you became followers of us and of the Lord, having received the word in much affliction and with joy in the Holy Spirit. Quite a testimony, these people. They stopped following all of the other junk and they followed after Paul. They followed after the Lord. Paul wasn't shy about saying, follow me. Because if you know that you know that you know, you have that blessed assurance and you know where you're going, hey, you want people to follow you. I don't want people to go to hell. I want people to follow this. God deals with our issue of sin. He's the one that deals with it. No other theological belief system deals with that. But God loves us so much, He paid the price by sending His Son to die on the cross. I want people to follow that. Now, in a more literal term, follow means more here in this context to imitate. So Paul is kind of saying, you know, do what I'm doing. You know, he told the Corinthian church in 1 Corinthians chapter 11, verse 1, he says, be imitators of me, just as I also am of Christ. See, we can't just use the words. We're called to be a living example to other people. Our lives need to portray what we profess. Otherwise, what we're saying is louder than what we're living is louder than what we're saying. And the people will pick up on that. We need to be real. We need to be genuine. So let your walk match your talk. Follow godly examples. You know people that have certain godly strengths, certain traits that in their lives that you admire. Follow that. That's good. There are people here today in this church that have certain strengths, certain godly character traits. When you see someone who has Christ-like characteristics, follow that, imitate that. That's good. Be like that. You know a person in our body, in a first service or second service that shows mercy to other people? They just have that gift of mercy. They're not quick to judge. They're easy to talk to. They're gracious. And you see that and you're like, oh, man, that's honorable. That's something we should follow. Imitate that. Someone who loves God's word, studies it with a passion, just can't get enough of it. Like it says in the Psalms, oh, how I delight in your word. You meet someone that's living that, then that's imitate that. Follow that. That's worthy of that. Another believer might be the personification of joy. It's like, man, this person, I can't help but being close to them. Whenever I'm near them, I just end up being just charged, jazzed, filled with joy because their joy is contagious. Their walk is so real. They're just like animated by their love of God. And you like that? That's good? Then that's something you should pursue. Imitate that. Seek that. Say, Lord, help me to have that thankful heart like this person does. Help me to have the joy like this person has. Help me to pour my heart into the children like these people, like Ruth does, who's been faithful serving the children. That's a great example. And we all benefit from that. There's some people that always know when someone's hurting. Some people have that. It's like, oh, Lord. You know, you come into church, you're carrying a heavy load. And someone walks up to you and just says, you know, they give you a word fitly spoken, led by the Holy Spirit. And you're like, man, you don't know how much I need to hear that. Well, be that person. Imitate that. Someone who puts the needs of others before themselves, imitate that. Someone who always makes you feel welcomed and loved, imitate that. You see, imitate those who imitate the nature of Christ. Because when you do that, you become the example to other believers. And you become a witness to the world. They say, wow. They don't just say the gospel. This person is living it. See, that's what we need to do. They need to see the power, how it transforms our lives. So, what are the godly examples that you're setting? When your name comes to mind in conversation, what characteristics do you think come to mind to other people? Now, no matter what answer you might have, good or bad, they should still humble you. Because if they're bad, then we need to repent. We need to humble ourselves and say, well, it's unfortunate that I'm branded with that, and that's something I need to repent of.
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3: Mark chapter 6 is where we are this morning. Mark chapter 6 is where you're looking at the miracles in the Gospel of Mark. This is our eighth miracle that we will consider here this morning. And, of course, a number of these miracles are ones that are very familiar to us. And this morning's is no different. It's the story of Jesus Christ walking on water. And so it presented kind of a challenge to approach it in a new way, for me, a fresh way, and really maybe ask a few different questions. But one of the questions that occurred to me, I guess should have occurred from the very beginning, and that is why? It's something my children ask quite frequently. Why, right? It's something children are good at. It's something we even ask about a chicken. Why did the chicken cross the road? Well, the question comes, why did Jesus walk on water? I do believe the answer is more than just simply to get to the other side. I believe that in this, there are a number of lessons that he intended to teach, and the greatest of which is, again, a further revelation of who he is and how much we need him. In Mark chapter number 6, we find Jesus walking on water, the water walker, as I call him this morning. You know, in this passage, we find this miracle is also repeated in the Gospels of John and in the Gospel of Matthew. In Matthew, you also find Peter would walk on the water. And oftentimes when I've come and I've studied this passage, I focus on Peter. But this morning, we're going to look just at Mark for as far as in the miracle of Jesus walking on water more than Peter here this morning and what we can glean from it and why not only he walked on water, but why this passage is given to us and what we can be discovering in it today. So let's just pause for a word of prayer, and then we'll get into the Word of God together. Father, we thank you today for your Word, and we thank you, Lord, for the privilege of holding it in our hands. Lord, to enter into these moments and know that we are the object of your love. Lord, to know that you love us so much that you sent your Son, that he would take our place on that cross, shed his blood that we might be saved, and Lord, that we're saved by grace. Lord, your goodness to us, your mercy poured out upon us in such abundance. But Lord, also to see your love for us in your word. Lord, to tell us of Jesus. And Lord, to show us these things this morning.

0: And Lord, we pray that in your love and by your grace that you'd speak to us today. Lord, fill me with your Spirit. And Lord, may each of us today learn of you and see Jesus Christ yet again. And we pray it in Jesus' name. Amen. This morning, I'd have us direct our attention particularly to Jesus in this passage and five things that we see him doing in this story. The first of which is we see him constraining the disciples. Notice again, if you would, verse number 45. It says, straightway, he constrained his disciples to get into the ship. Now, we obviously have to put it in its context. We go back a couple weeks. We looked at the passage just before this where Jesus Christ fed the 5,000 men. He fed them with just two fish and the five loaves, that little boy's lunch. And from that little lunch, feeding 5,000 men as well as women and children. And it's immediately after that miracle that we find these words, straightway, he constrained his disciples to get into the ship. Now, the word constrained in the Greek, it has the idea of forcing or compelling someone to do something. In some instances, it would even be used to speak of physical force, compelling someone to do something. And so when we look at this verse, a question immediately comes to my mind is, why did Jesus have to force the disciples to get into the ship and sail to the other side? Why? Why were they constrained to go rather than willing to go? Well, I believe as we meditate on that thought, there were some conclusions that I could find based off of John's account. So why was Jesus constraining them? Let's look at John chapter 6 for just a minute, and I believe there we'll find an answer. Perhaps the reason why the disciples were not really willing to go, hesitating to go, and not desiring to follow that command. In John chapter number 6, we again have the story of Jesus feeding the 5,000. And that story is immediately followed, just as in Mark, with Jesus Christ then walking on water. It's the same account. But John's gospel, it adds this thought to it in verse number 15. After feeding the 5,000, here's what we read in verse 15. When Jesus therefore perceived that they, that is the crowd, would come and take him by force to make him a king, he departed again into a mountain himself alone. So John includes this. When Jesus had fed the 5,000, that the multitude of people that had witnessed the miracle and eaten of the loaves and of the fish, they now come and they say, let's make Jesus king. Let's throw off the Romans. We have our Messiah. Let's establish the kingdom. Let's make Jesus the king. Now, at first glance, and at first when you see that in verse number 15, you might say, well, isn't that a good thing? Isn't that what Jesus came to do, was to be the king? Isn't that who he is, the King of Kings? Wouldn't this be a good thing? Well, I think that there's a number of reasons why it was not a good thing. And the first one is this. And that is that the Jews looked at Jesus as an answer to their temporal, earthly problems. They looked at Jesus as a way to throw off the Roman rule rather as the answer to their greater problem, and that was their sin problem. They saw themselves as servants to Rome, but not as servants to sin, and they failed to see that Jesus Christ's most significant work was to come and to give his life, as he said, a ransom for many. To come and lay down his life that we might be set free from sin. You know, I saw just this week an interesting story, and it went like this. Since the pandemic has kind of been overcome and people are getting out, there has been a great increase in plastic surgery. People are changing their faces. And the question, you know, is why is everybody going out for plastic surgery? And the answer is this. Because so many people were stuck on Zoom for the last year and they saw themselves as they truly are. And they see the blemishes in their face and they realize what everybody else has been looking at. And so now they want to fix their face. They got a good glimpse of who they really were, right? We all have an imagination of what we think we look like, but then we gaze into that mirror or we look at ourselves on Zoom and we think, do I really look like that? Well, the Word of God tells us that it was given to be a mirror to us. And we all have in our own minds, our own thoughts, how we think we are. But then when we open the Word of God, we find out what we truly are. And that is a sinner in the sight of a holy God. And what these Jews failed to understand was that their greatest need was not for a king who would conquer the Romans, but rather for a king who would conquer their sin, a Savior, the one who was born, Jesus Christ, to save His people from their sins. And so for you and I today, we have to be careful for what we look to Jesus for ourselves. So many people come to Jesus today because they want a solution to a temporal problem. They want some help in this earth. You've got a lot of preachers who say, hey, trust Jesus and you'll be wealthy. He'll help your bank account and he'll help your health and he'll do these different things for you as though he came to help us with our earthly problem. No, Jesus Christ came for a much greater problem, and that was our sin problem. And he gave his life that we might be saved. And those who come to Jesus Christ today need to find him as their Savior and Lord. And then you know what? We get in the next life an inheritance incorruptible, undefiled, and that fades not away. And we become part of an eternal kingdom. It's so much greater. And that's why Jesus came. Here, I believe the issue with this crowd and their desire was they were missing the eternal plan of God. Furthermore, they were trying to get Jesus to bypass the cross and go straight to the crown. And again, his purpose was to first come and give his life for the people and for our sins. We also notice that in John chapter 6, it says the crowd was going to accomplish this by force. They thought they could force Jesus to be king. They thought they could compel God to do their bidding. It's something we have to understand today. We can't force God to do anything. God's not under obligation to us, and we can't put him under obligation to us. Jesus is not under obligation to us, and we cannot put him under obligation to us. Oh, there's a lot of people who think they can. Oh, people will sometimes say, hey, God, show me a sign, and then I'll believe on you. That's not the way it works. God already gave you a sign. God gave you his word. God gave you your conscience. God gave you the Holy Spirit to convict you of your sin. God has given you the sign. It's now to you to believe or reject what he has already given. But you can't put God under an obligation. Well, there are some today who say, if you name it, you can claim it. You can't put God under obligation. He's God, not me. I have to realize I'm under obligation to do his will. He's under no obligation to do mine. And so we notice in this passage an issue with the crowd. We also find then Christ's holiness. For Jesus, he had already shown himself through the temptation and his overcoming that he was the Holy One. Satan had offered to give Jesus all the kingdoms of the world if he would bow down and worship the devil. Remember that temptation? It was the exact same thing this crowd is now offering. That Jesus could have the crown and not have to go through the cross. Bypass the cross and take the crown. That's what the crowd was offering. That's what Satan had offered before. And I believe we learn a little bit right here, and that is how easily the crowd is manipulated by Satan. How easily the crowd is used by Satan. And society does his bidding, and they don't even realize it. Then we look back in Mark chapter 6, and I believe that all of this helps us kind of become maybe a little bit more aware of why the disciples may have resisted Christ's command. Why was it again in verse 45 he had to constrain them to get in the ship, to compel them to get in the ship and go to the other side? And I believe the reason is because when they heard what the crowd wanted, the disciples wanted it too. I believe it was in their heart and they desired for Jesus Christ to reign as king. In fact, it was such a strong desire in them that even after Jesus Christ's resurrection, read it in Acts chapter number 1, that they came to Jesus and they said, will you now at this time restore the kingdom? Is now when you're going to fulfill the promises. If we put ourselves in their shoes and we had grown up what they grew up under and we would be looking as well for the Messiah to come and establish his throne on earth. And that's what they longed for. And so when they heard the people say, let's make Jesus king, I think the disciples' attitude was, yeah, this is it, finally. And I think they were getting carried along with the crowd. And I believe then when Jesus said, guys, get in the ship, and I want you to sail to the other side, I believe then the disciples, what? Why? This doesn't make sense. Jesus, look, they want to make you king. This is good. Why would we leave now? You see, the command wouldn't make sense. And still for us today, we struggle. We struggle not with the commands that make sense to us, but we struggle with those commands that God gives that don't make sense, right? And so when they don't make sense to us, we can kind of resist and we can drag our feet, and it can come to the point where the Lord has to compel us to go. It ought not be that way. And I believe as we look in this passage, I think that we're going to find that the reason for the miracle was to help the disciples in part to overcome this resistance. Furthermore, I believe there is a purpose in this. I believe that Jesus was separating the disciples from the crowd, maybe keeping them from getting caught up in a wrong cause. Here's a quote I'd like to put up on the screen for you by Herbert Lockyer, and he made this statement. He said, Jesus knew there was more danger in the favor of the crowd than in the fury of the storm. More danger in the favor of the crowd than in the fury of the storm. May I say today, the crowd has shipwrecked far more lives than any storm ever has. The crowd so often is something that pulls people away from Christ, whereas the storms are often what God uses to push people to Christ. And so I believe that the Lord Jesus Christ in his wisdom sent the disciples onto that lake, into that ship, into that storm, because that was a safer place for them by far. You notice the second thing in this passage, not only Jesus Christ constraining the disciples, but also we see him communing with the Father. Notice, if you would, verse number 46. It says, when he had sent them away, he departed into a mountain to pray. After sending the disciples away, after sending the multitudes away, Jesus gets alone with the Father. Now, this is a sweet thing. There's two great truths I want to just share with you here on this very thought of Jesus Christ's prayer. And the first one is this: his prayer is an example to us. His prayer is an example to us. He taught us elsewhere what to pray. He tells us in Matthew chapter 6 to pray, right? After this manner, our Father which art in heaven, hallowed be thy name. Thy kingdom come, thy will be done on earth as it is in heaven, right? We know those words. He taught us what to pray. Here, I believe he's telling us how to pray, in particular, that we need time alone. That we need time alone. Just me and my Father. And I believe that we need that time daily. Now, I understand that interruptions come. Often in my house, interruptions come in the form of a 2-year-old, all right? And those things can't always be avoided, especially when they're getting up at 5:45 in the morning. Those things can't always be avoided. But it ought to be yet part of the way we discipline our Christian lives that we are setting aside time to meet with God and pray and seek his face and be in his word. Devote that time to him. Here's the reality. If Jesus needed time with the Father, how much more do you and I? Amen. And so we find an example just in the fact that he set apart this time, but there's something else in it. We notice in this story that Jesus Christ was praying, it says verse 7, when even was come. And then in verse number 48, he goes walking on the water at the fourth watch of the night. Now, the night in the Jewish day was divided into four watches. The first was from 6 to 9. The second was from 9 to midnight. The third was from midnight to 3. And the fourth watch was from 3 to 6 a.m. That's when Jesus Christ went to them on the water, which means until then, in prayer, he was spending hours with the Father. Hours with the Father. Elsewhere, we read in that night that Jesus Christ was betrayed that he spent 3 hours praying. We struggle sometimes to spend 5 minutes in prayer. But Jesus spent hours with the Father. When's the last time that you spent such a long time with the Lord? When's the last time when you just felt that need? Maybe it's a burden for someone lost. Maybe it's to overcome a sin in your life. Maybe it's because of maybe for our nation where you said, I'm going to devote just this day, a day of prayer and fasting, and throughout the day, I'm going to take just chunks of time and spend it with my God. Maybe it's just because you say, well, I don't feel any urgency, so Lord, I'm going to spend this day with you that I would get that urgency. Why don't I feel it? Why don't I see that need? Here we find Christ's example. I believe also in his example, he teaches us how to deal with temptation and to fight spiritual battles. Again, the crowd comes and presents the same temptation that Satan had presented to Jesus Christ in the wilderness. And what does Jesus do? He withdraws from the crowd and he gets alone with the Father. Even for you and I, we heard the kids singing in the song, put on the whole armor of God, right? That you might be able to stand against the wiles of the devil. But did you know after you take the whole armor of God in Ephesians chapter number 6, immediately it says this, praying always with all prayer and supplication. Something that we'll learn in our Christian life is that when we're close with God, that temptation is lessened. That being in prayer with the Father and going to Him is a way of doing battle and overcoming that besetting sin in our lives. Praying always. I believe also time alone with the Father will help us deal not only with temptation, but also with disappointments. If we go back in the context of Mark chapter 6, remember in verses 30 and 31, that Jesus had planned of going across the sea, sailing across the sea with his disciples for what purpose? To rest, right? That was his purpose, his plan. He said, the Bible says they didn't even have time to eat. They were so busy. He says, let's sail across and come apart and rest for a while. But when they got to the other place, the multitudes had followed them, and there's thousands of people. So they're trying to get this break. They're trying to rest, and yet they're met by multitudes. But what did Jesus do? It says he was moved with compassion, right? And it says he began to teach them many things. What was he teaching them? Well, I'm sure he was teaching them the gospel. I'm sure he was teaching them of the kingdom of God. I'm sure he was teaching them of the heavenly things and the eternal things. I'm sure that he was teaching some of what we see in the Sermon on the Mount and perhaps sharing with them, as he shared elsewhere, of why he came to give his life a ransom. And yet, after all the teaching, after sacrificing that rest, Jesus Christ performs the miracle and the people missed it. He was teaching them eternal things, and they immediately come to him seeking earthly things. How disappointing would that be? Imagine preaching to a crowd of 5,000, right? Wow, this is great. Packed out auditorium, right? And nobody gets it. Goes over everybody's head. How do you deal with disappointments? I believe Jesus has given us an example. You go to the Father. We look at Elijah and the disappointment in his life, and what happened in his life was he ran. He ran. He was defeated. He was discouraged. He was depressed. But Jesus here, he doesn't run from the crowd so much as he runs to the Father. And that's how we deal with discouragement. So there's an example. There's something else in his praying, and that is not only it's an example to us, but it's also a comfort to us. It's a comfort to us. Notice, as we see in verse number 47, in verse 48, he's praying, and it tells us in verse 48, as he's praying, he saw them, the disciples, toiling and rowing. He saw them. They could not see Christ, but Christ could see them. They were in a place that night that they would be the same place, the same dynamics that they would be after the ascension, where they could not see Christ, but Christ would yet see them. They were in that place that you and I are today. We can't see Christ. We can't put our physical eyes upon his face. We can't touch him as Thomas could after the resurrection and feel the fingerprints in his hands. We don't have that physical presence of Jesus Christ. We can't see him. But praise God, he still sees us. And in this passage, it says he saw them toiling and rowing. I believe that much of the prayer of Christ probably focused on the 12 disciples. In fact, one of the prayers, the longest prayers that is recorded of Jesus Christ is John chapter 17. And what was that? It was his prayer of intercession, where he prayed for his disciples and he prayed for you and me. He prayed for us. He interceded for us. He saw them in their need, and he prayed for them. Elsewhere, Jesus Christ spoke to Peter, and he says, "Satan hath desired to have you, that he may sift you as wheat, that he might shake you all around." He says, "But I have prayed for you, that thy faith fail not." Can we claim that same promise? Can we claim that same truth, that Jesus Christ has prayed for me, and he's prayed for you? And you know what the answer is? Yes. Because he ever liveth to make intercession for us. Praise God. We may not see him, as we sang a little bit ago in the song, "It's Just Like His Great Love." The clouds may block out the light from above. We might not be able to see my Savior's face, and I might even doubt his love. But he from heaven's mercy seat, beholding my despair, in love removes the clouds between and shows me that he's there. That's the words we just sang. That's what Jesus does.
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0: 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Gary has been teaching God's Word for almost 40 years in Southwest Florida and serves as the pastor and founder of Fellowship Church of Inglewood, where we love Jesus and we love people. My name is Roger Johnson, and our hope for today is that you will be encouraged and motivated to live your life for Jesus Christ. Here's Pastor Gary with today's message.
1: Let's go to God's Word. We're in a little series called Steadfast. Steadfast. To be firm. To be steady. To be reliable. To be consistent. To be regular in your life. As you live your life. As you make decisions for Christ. That you're steadfast. You're unmovable. You're always abounding in the work of the Lord. For our labor is not in vain in the Lord. How can I be steadfast? Amen? How can I be steady when I'm just, you know, just like a yo-yo? Can I get my act together for the Lord? Amen. And for my life and for my family and for people I know, what do I have to be a train wreck? Say, how do I do this? What can I do? Been a little series on that. Had some good stuff. Here's another message. I come up with them, but they're always from the Bible. Amen? That Bible's a big book. You can talk steadfast rest of my life, probably. But here's one for you today. Steady, staying steady through trouble. Today's message, say that out loud with me. Combating hypocrisy in whose life? In whose life? Combating hypocrisy in my life. I wrote the title, too. At first, I had it combating hypocrisy in your life, in which your could be me and you. But I thought, no, I'm just going to say it's in my life. Amen? And how about you say it in your life? And so while we're inside this room this morning for the next, 25 minutes or so, 30 minutes, let's see if we can't learn a little bit of how to be steadfast. Steadfast at what? Combating hypocrisy in my life. Being firm at that. Being consistent at that, being reliable at that, being steady at that, combating hypocrisy. Oh, and sister, something now in my life. Let's check it out. Here we go. What can we learn today? Roger, move, buddy. Let's go. Come on. See what we got going on. I see it. Warrior, warrior, warrior. If you're going to combat hypocrisy in your life, be a warrior at it. What's a warrior? Say that with me. One who shows great vigor, courage, and aggressiveness. Combat. A warrior. Okay? Instead of fighting other people, how about fight yourself? Say. Come on. A warrior. Aggressive. Instead of being aggressive with other people. I was coming down the road the other day, my own road, Oxford. In Inglewood, okay? Coming down the road, there's a guy with a big dog. Okay, got a big dog. You're right there in the road. Big dog. There's grass, but there's a road. But there's another car coming the other way, and it's not a wide road. Big dog in the road, two cars. Somebody's going to get hit. So I slowed down for the guy with the big dog. No problem, I slowed down some, but there still ain't no room. I slid over some, but I'm about to get hit head on. And I still slowed down. I was not even close. Here's him and the dog. Here, y'all over here, I'm over here. Totally out of control, the guy was. Screaming at me. You on the road. I mean, he was aggressive at me. It's okay. I don't know him. I ain't going to bother him. You know why? He's got a big dog. I wouldn't bother him anyway. But my point is, though, it's funny how he, we, me, you can be aggressive at other people. I'm wanting you to be aggressive against your own self. You want to fight with other people? How about fight you? That's what this message is about. We with me now? Big dog? Let's go. Come on. It's going to require what? Do you think being a warrior, you think being a fighter, you think what Coach Bears did, being an amphibious Marine, you think it required some discipline? Say, oh yeah. Well, it's going to require spiritual discipline in our life if we're going to fight the fight of our life, and that's fighting us. That's fighting us and this hypocrisy. How do you do it? One of my favorite verses in the Bible, if you'd say it with me, let this mind be in you, which was also in Christ Jesus. So we need the mind of Christ, and we can have that, and we can learn about him, and we can grow. We don't always have to be who we've always been, or we'll always do what we've always done. We're alive, we're changed. He came to give us life and give it abundantly. But it comes through the mind of Christ. It comes through his word. It comes through being aggressive against my own actions, my own attitudes, my own behavior. Is that clear today? Okay? So I need the mind of Jesus, the mindset of Jesus. Say it out loud. Jesus was spiritually disciplined. One more time. Jesus was spiritually disciplined. That needs to be my mind. Spiritually disciplined. Okay? Not saying I'm a Christian and coming to church and even reading the Bible, but being a hypocrite, being dirty on the inside, being a liar. Now, we are all sinners. I was born a sinner. Coach had it right. I was born a hypocrite. My father was the devil. I'm talking about my father, the wicked one. And I got saved. And my father ain't the devil anymore. Okay, the devil ain't my daddy no more. Say that. The devil ain't my daddy no more. He ain't my daddy no more. But, I've learned his ways. I mean, I've learned to be good at what he has taught me, the devil. And so there's going to be a fight, yes or no? And we're called to fight the good fight of what? Faith. So we've been called to fight. So he was spiritually disciplined. Here's what Jesus said to us. He said, take my yoke upon you. You want to fight this fight? You want to combat hypocrisy in your life? Have my mind. Be spiritually disciplined. We're going to talk about that. Learn of me. Learn of me. All you know is you. All you know is you, Clark. Okay? There's a whole nother way out here. It's called my way. And I am the way, the truth, the life. And nobody comes to the Father but by me. Learn my way. Learn of me. For I am what? Say it out loud. Say it again. I'm what? I'm meek. And I'm lowly in heart. And if you do that, you're going to find some what? You'll find rest for your soul. Good. I need the mind of Christ in this fight as a warrior. So I need to be spiritually disciplined. Jesus Christ, say that word again, was what? Meek. But meekness doesn't mean weakness, okay? Somebody who's a warrior doesn't mean they're running their mouth all the time, okay? It's them silent ones that scare you. Amen. No, being meek is not being weak. What is it then? What did Jesus have? When we take him on us, when we take his yoke on us, when we start becoming a follower of Christ, we want to live for Christ, and we want to grow in Christ, and we want to let our light shine. We want to have him in us. We want to live a good life. We want to have that steadfast faith and that heart. What do I need? I need meekness. Meekness isn't weakness. Meekness isn't easy. What meekness is, say it with me. It's what? It's strength under what? I mean, listen, we said it before. You can shoot a weapon and fire it off 21 times in 3 seconds and miss every time. That's not meekness. Meekness is being able to take 5 seconds and shoot one time and hit the target. Is that understood? Meekness is strength under control. Control yourself. If I'm going to fight hypocrisy, I've got to control myself. Yes or no? Okay? He was spiritually disciplined. Now, meekness, that's what I need. I need to be spirit-filled. I need to be spirit-controlled. I need to control my spirit. I need to be meek. The Bible says the fruit of the Spirit is love, joy, peace, long-suffering, gentleness, goodness, faith. And what's that next one? And the one next to it's like it. What's that one? Temperance. Against such there is no law. Leave that scripture there. It's funny to me. I think the love, the joy, the peace, long-suffering, the gentleness, the goodness, and faith. It's funny how these work together. They work together. It's hard to have the love, the joy, the peace, the long-suffering, the gentleness, the goodness, and the faith without the what? And the temperance, the self-control. And so if we're going to have him in our life, working through our life, meekness and temperance. Now, so meekness is strength under control, and temperance is really controlling, out of control living. It's craziness. Y'all hear me or not? Okay? So those two things, if I'm going to fight hypocrisy, I've got to have the mind of Christ, take his yoke upon me. I've got to be like he was. He will help me. I've got to be meek. What is that? It's not weakness. No, it's strength under control. It's not flying off the handle. Ain't shooting 21 times and hitting nothing. It's being a little more under control, taking some consideration of my life and hitting the target. Amen? And working on me. Not somebody working on me. If I'm going to fight hypocrisy. The Bible says when you're meek, when you're under his control, the strength is under control, you're blessed. That's what I want. I want a blessed life. Say it with me. Blessed are the what? Meek. They'll inherit the earth. This is the path that God has for me. I need to be steadfast in it. It's a quality of greatness. Meekness is the quality of greatness. Okay? Flying off the handle ain't. Running your mouth ain't. Bragging ain't. Thinking you better than somebody ain't. None of that is. Yes or no? I've got to fight this. I've got to have his mind. Matthew 23. But he that is greatest among you shall be your what? Servant. Does that sound meek? Yes or no? Oh, yeah. And whosoever shall exalt himself, does that sound like meekness? No. Sounds like a hypocrite. Sounds like a Pharisee. Look at me, look at me, look at me. Whosoever shall exalt himself shall be abased. Knock right down to the floor.
2: To go in this game, Drew Allen.
1: Whoa. I should say that again then. Whosoever shall exalt himself shall be abased. What's that mean? Knocked down to the floor. And he that shall humble himself, though shall be what? Exalted. So why am I spending this time with you today? I'm going somewhere. We're fixing to get to it. This is worth it. It's worth it for me to fight the hypocrite that I am. Y'all hearing me okay? Good? We clear? This is a good thing. This is the path to greatness. Okay? I'm going to tell you right now, people detest hypocrites. It's funny. Hypocrites detest hypocrites. It's a no-win situation here, man. And God can't really, he's not going to flow through a hypocrite. Now, he's like Mitchell saying, he's a God of grace. It's not about being perfect. We're not going to be. We have this battle we fight. This is a battle worth fighting. Be a warrior. Don't be content with being the hypocrite that you are. I'd fight it. I think it's worth fighting. Check it out. So what Jesus do, and this is where the message comes from today. Jesus blasted. Can you say blasted? Out of the water. Blasted. The religious leaders of his day, and he's doing of our day too. Okay? He's at the right hand of God the Father where he ever lives to make intercession. You have no idea how he's blasting right now against us. You hear me? And there's going to be hell to pay. And we're paying some of the hell right now in our own life. But he is blasting it. When he was on this earth, he blasted religious leaders for being power hungry. Power hungry. And that drives our hypocrisy so often. We want power. We want control. We want to think we're better than somebody, whatever it might be. He blasted the religious leaders for being power hungry instead of being what? Under the control of the Spirit. Okay? And so he blasted. I want to look at it. That's what we're going to do. This is some of my favorite scriptures. I like fighting. I've always loved boxing. I used to box some in college, not professionally. We would just do it at the dorm. You know what I'm saying? We did it in the corner room because it was a bigger room. We'd clear out the crap. All that's in the room, we'd clear it out. And I remember one year we cleared everything out except the Christmas tree in the corner. And man, I fought like crazy in that room. I got punched hard, but I was decent. I was decent because I was bigger than most of them. You know what I mean? But I just remember around Christmas beating that boy into the Christmas tree. It was a lot of fun. And he wasn't mad. We weren't mad. We were just knocking the snot out of one another. Amen? But, I mean, so I've always liked boxing. I'm an old boxing guy. You know what I mean? And you might not like it, but I like MMA. I like it. I like UFC. When they fight. At first, I didn't like it. And then I saw them shaking hands and hugging one another when they were done. And I was like, well, if they don't mind it, I don't mind it. So I started watching it. But I mean, I like fighting. I don't like seeing people fight with one another. I hate that. I want to be a peacemaker. You know what I mean? But as far as a sport. But guys, we're going to have to fight. And Jesus fought. Now, he never hit anybody. Now, he did take a whip and he drove them out of the temple because they were hypocrites. Remember or not? Turned his father's house into a den of what? Thieves. That's right. He drove them out. But generally, Jesus didn't do that, okay? But he did it with this. He set people straight. And he didn't mind doing it in front of other people, especially if they were religious leaders thinking they're better than other people. And that's what happened here in this story. Let's check it out. Combating hypocrisy. He gave 7 condemnations. Now, you can maybe find more in this passage, but it's my message. So 7 condemnations. I'd like to look at them. Are you ready? Here we go. Let's check them out. And we have about 10 minutes or so left of this message, maybe 12 or so. Here we go. Number 1, say that out loud. Here's what he told him. Condemnation number 1, say it out loud. You are keeping people out of heaven. Do you think hypocrisy keeps people out of heaven, yes or no? You think people, what's the number 1 reason? Number 1, you poll people this week. Why don't y'all go to church? Why don't y'all don't go to church? Why don't you go to church? You're going to hear repeatedly because it's full of hypocrites. You're going to hear that. And people are sitting dead ready to attack you. Even when you hadn't been a hypocrite, people will attack you. Yes or no, is that true? Come to find out you're a believer. And all of a sudden, whoa, especially as a pastor, the way I talk to people, I mean, I love people. I'm kind. Most people say that about me all over the community. But at the same time, like to the police officer this morning, I didn't go, well, sir, thank you, sir. And how you doing, sir? So, I mean, I'm nice. But I gave him the facts. Had 3 people get a ticket last week, and they're older ladies, most of them. And they're wonderful people. They might have been doing 45 and a 35. I understand that. But this ain't the problem in Charlotte County. That road right there ain't our problem. We got a lot more problems than that road right there, okay? Come on. I don't like it. Somebody told me that in their state, I don't know if it's true or not, but he was in law enforcement. He said in their state, if you were on your way to church and got a ticket, you didn't get the ticket. Unless you're going, I get that. But no, they were like, no, you're going to church, slow it down, but you're doing a good thing. Amen. But I told him this morning, and I didn't have to tell him that. I said, no, the reason I brought you here today is because I don't want our people to get tickets because I think it's ridiculous. Okay? And I'm putting you out there today. I want your lights on. Do you mind? And I hope they can see you from the stop sign way down. They'll still slow down. They don't get a ticket in front of our church. You ain't helping me none. I don't want to. I know it's crazy. But you know what? He was young. He's 32. And I liked him. I never met him. But you know what he saw in me was a real guy. Okay? But I'm just saying, man. I mean, we need to be real. But we got to watch our hypocrisy, okay? In a big way, okay? But being real, being who you are, but having his mind, your strength under control, your words under control, but to fight that hypocrisy. Because when we don't do that, we're keeping people out of heaven. We're keeping people out of heaven, guys. Yes or no? And people don't want to see a fake. And I didn't want just the officer today to see a fake. Oh, Clark, he's so just quiet. Shush, shush. That ain't me. Want him to see who I am? You know, I'm just like him. He's a big boy. I'm a big boy. I want to relate to him. You know what people don't like? Hypocrisy. They don't mind you being you. They don't mind you having your issues that you've got. What they don't like is you to cover them things and act like you better than them. Yes or no? I found I reach more people when I let them know I've got my own problems too. And I help them from a place like this, not a place like this. We clear? Here's what Jesus said. Woe unto you, scribes and Pharisees, you what? Hypocrites, because you're shutting up the kingdom of heaven against men. That's what you're doing. And you yourself ain't going in. I'm going to tell you that. But you're suffering other people to go in. That's pretty strong, ain't it? Condemnation number one, you're keeping people out of heaven. Let's look at another one. Number two, need to fight that. Number two, your prayers go unanswered. I'm a hypocrite. I pray. All you doing is talking and running your mouth and calling it prayer. It ain't going above the ceiling. Hello? Y'all hear me? No. Not going to hear it. Woe unto your prayers go on it. Woe unto you, scribes, Pharisees, hypocrites. You devour widows' houses. I mean, you're taking it, and the church takes advantage of people. There's churches all over the place that will take money. That's why I say if you can't give it cheerfully here, keep it. We don't want to take advantage of you. We want to love you here, yes or no? Does it take money to run things? Sure it does. But how much money do we need? Say, we're building a building over there. We don't have all the money, but will we get it all? We'll get it all. But we don't want to be a hypocrite. We don't take advantage of people to get it. Yes or no? Are y'all clear on that? Okay? He said, you devour widow houses. Uh-oh. But for a pretense, you making your long prayers. Shut up. Got it? Look at another one, number three. Your perversions, especially of the scriptures, to appease yourself, perverts other people. You know, we'd be better to let the Bible be the Bible and stick with the Bible instead of let our politics change the Bible. Did y'all hear me or not? People think you're political. You're too political because I preach the Bible. And I don't sit up here and preach your stupid politics. It's just some ignorant mess that you're making up. And you're following people. Follow him! Woe unto you, scribes, Pharisees. What's the name? Hypocrites. You compass sea and land to make a proselyte. Travel trying to reach them. What you reaching them with? Perverted scripture, teaching them to live like you, screwed up, not loving Jesus, not following Jesus. You're in it for some other reason. He ain't having none of it. And you know what you do with people? Say it. I love this scripture. It's tough, but I love it. You make him, say it the word, twofold more the child of what? You know what hypocrisy does? It makes people twice as likely to go to hell. Say it out loud. Hypocrisy makes people twice as likely to go to hell. If you're a hypocrite, and we all have to fight this like a warrior, and you wonder why your family's not saved, it could be that you've made them twice as likely to go to hell. Did you hear me or not? You think they don't see you? You think they don't know you? I don't understand. I gave them a little flyer about the church. How about an apology? How about paying them back stuff you may owe them? How about that? Say. Okay? That's a tough message, ain't it? They're my favorites because I like MMA. Bother me none. I like knocking people into Christmas trees. Wham!
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1: How do you do? The noted 19th century author and publisher Albert Hubbard describes a friend as one who knows all about you and loves you just the same. 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And it was through this friend, who knew all about him and loved him just the same, that his heart and mind and life were unshackled.

From Chicago, the Pacific Garden Mission presents Unshackled, radio's longest-running dramatic series that tells true stories of real people. 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

0: year. For several days, students had been pouring in, getting themselves settled in their quarters, working out schedules, and just getting acquainted. Now, most were Americans, but a considerable number of students were from other countries. The man whose story we have to tell was an American, a good student, very active, and very well known on campus. His name, Nathan Krupp. And he was engaged in setting his room in order when a visitor interrupted him.
1: Come on in. Hi, yeah, come on in, quick, close the door. I don't want my papers to blow off the desk.
2: Yes, I'm sorry.
1: No, it's okay.
2: I live in the room next door, and I thought I should introduce myself.
1: Yeah, sure, it's a good idea.
2: My name is Abraham Zion David.
1: Well, glad to know you. Abraham?
2: Just call me Abe. Everyone else does.
1: Okay, Abe. Well, my name's Nate Krupp.
2: Nate. That is short for Nathan?
1: Yep. There's not many of us Nathans around.
2: Oh, I don't know. My sponsor, the man who sent me here to the United States, is named Nathan. And everyone calls him Nate. His name is Nate Scharf.
1: That's so. You know, I think I'd like to meet him. I've never met a Nathan.
2: Ah. Perhaps one day you can meet him. He is an American, but he travels a great deal. I met him when he was in my own country.
1: Yeah? Where's that?
2: Lebanon.
1: Lebanon? So then you're a Lebanese?
2: Not exactly. My people live in Lebanon, but they are Jewish.
1: Oh. And you're here to study...
2: Agricultural economics.
1: Well, this is the right school for that subject. Are you planning to settle in this country?
2: No. When I have completed my studies, I will go to Israel. They are building a great new agriculture there. People with training are greatly needed.
1: Well, I'm in engineering myself.
2: I know.
1: Oh?
2: Yes. I have heard a great deal about you. You are what they call, a big wheel on the campus.
1: Well, Abe, don't believe everything you hear. I mean, just because a man goes around in circles... He isn't really big.
2: I doubt that you go around in circles.
1: You'll see. I'm just a fast man in the rat race. That was my first meeting with Abraham David. He impressed me in several ways. One was his quiet, unassuming poise. The other was, though he was a foreigner, he had taken the initiative to be courteous by introducing himself to me. Really, it should have been the other way around, but I probably wouldn't have thought to do it. I was very active on campus, and I did go around in circles. It crossed my mind that probably the reason Abe David had gone out of his way to meet me was that he wanted to establish contact with an important fellow like me. See, I was pretty impressed with myself. I had been president of the sophomore class, and in my junior year, I was Speaker of the Senate. Now, in my senior year, I was president of the student body, battalion executive officer for the Navy Reserve Officers Training Corps. And I was chosen Outstanding Midshipman 1956 to 1957. I had deliberately set out to win these honors with the idea that they represented success and would lead to happiness. But as my senior year progressed, I began to discover that they had failed to give me the happiness that I had sought. I kept up the outward appearance of happiness, but in my heart, I had real serious doubts about the whole idea of success as life's purpose. Abraham didn't seem to have ambitions such as these driving him. He stuck to his studies and stayed in the background. Usually, though, at mealtimes, he would come to my door and look in on me.
2: Take your nose out of the books, Nate. It is time to stop and eat.
1: Oh, hi, Abe. I guess you're right. I'm cramming for a quiz.
2: You are not worried about it, are you?
1: Let me clue you in, neighbor. I'm always worried about quizzes and exams. Aren't you?
2: No. Not anymore. I used to worry about such things before I was converted. Now, I just do the best I can and turn the whole thing over to the Lord.
1: You think that God is concerned about the kinds of grades you get in school?
2: Of course.
1: Well, I didn't realize there was so much comfort in the Hebrew religion.
2: Oh, I'm a Christian. It was Jesus, my Messiah, who said that not even a sparrow falls to the ground without the knowledge of God, the Father.
1: Huh. His eyes on the sparrow... Isn't there a song about that?
2: Yes, and I know he watches me.
1: Right. So you're a Christian. I thought you said you were a Jew.
2: I did, but I also said before I was converted. You see, Nate, I am now a Hebrew Christian, just like most of the men who were with Jesus in Galilee and those who wrote the Bible.
1: Come to think of it, I guess they were.
2: They were fulfilled Jews. like me.

0: Well, I'd like to be fulfilled anything.
1: You go to church, don't you?
0: Sure, it's expected of me.
1: But what do you believe about God in the Bible? What have you been taught?
0: Well, not much, I'm afraid. Come on, let's eat, and I'll tell you about it while we're having dinner.
1: You were going to tell me?
0: Yeah. Well, the church I grew up in, I mean, it was really nice. It helped make me a moral and civilized man out of me.
1: Civilized?
0: Oh, you know, I learned to believe that the important thing is to be good and kind to other people.
1: That is important. But there's more to Christianity than that.
0: Well, maybe, but that's about the sum of what I remember.
1: I see. And then?
0: Well, later on, I decided it was also very important to be successful.
1: And that explains your activities.
0: Sure. But I'm beginning to wonder, I mean, maybe the really important thing is fun.
1: Fun?
0: Yeah, having a good time, you know, pleasure.
1: Sometimes pleasure and happiness are not the same thing.
0: I don't know, you may be right, but the way I see it, pleasure makes a pretty good, reasonable facsimile of happiness. So I think my new philosophy is live it up. Well, living it up took pretty much the same course with me that it does with most people. I got in the habit of studying until about 10 o'clock in the evening. Then I shoved the books aside and went out to the local bar with some of the other pleasure seekers.
2: How about it, Nate, old buddy? If we make it quick, there's still time for another pitcher of beer before they close this joint up for the night.
0: Sure, why not? Hey, come here, Peggy.
3: Last call for alcohol.
2: Hey, Peg. My friend here's been drinking.
3: What else? I mean, this ain't no drugstore.
0: All right. Hey, when we finish this one, you can pour me out the door and I'll just trickle on home.
3: Yeah, we'll pour you out, all right. How you get home after that's your problem.
2: Yeah, it's maybe my problem, too. If you think I'm gonna put you to bed, palsy, you're wrong.
0: No, that won't be necessary. See, I have a next-door neighbor who keeps a light burning in the window.
2: Oh, you mean Abe David?
0: Yep. Every time I come home, he's loaded, he's waiting up to see that I get safely to bed. Greater love hath no man than he gives up his sleep for a friend.
2: Interesting.
0: All you have to do is just push me through the front door. Abe will take charge of the problem boy from there.
2: Yeah, good old Abe.
1: Can I help you, Nate?
0: Yep. You are the Good Samaritan of this dormitory, and I have fallen among thieves. Abe was always waiting up, ready to help me. But the next day, he never said anything about the events of the night before. He just knocked on my door and invited me to join him at breakfast. Every time I needed help, he was on hand. Once I remember I was in this real big hurry to get ready for a date. Well, I was late, and as usual, everything went wrong. Abe must have sensed my frustrations because he showed up at my door.
1: Can I help you, Nate?
0: Oh, I don't know. I mean, I wish somebody could. I just broke a shoelace. It always happens when you're in a hurry.
1: I have a pair of spare laces. Give me your shoes.
0: No, I can put the laces in here.
1: No, you go ahead and shave. I'll take the shoes to my room and take care of them.
0: Okay, here.
1: You're going on a date with shoes that need shining as bad as these?
0: I know. It just can't be helped. There isn't time now.
1: We'll see. Go ahead and shave. Here, put these on, Nate.
0: Thanks, Abe. Thanks a lot. Hey, you polished my shoes.
1: Well, they sure needed it.
0: Yeah, but... Abe, you're quite a guy. Thanks. Once, Abe asked me to go to church with him, and I agreed to go. Just one time, though. To me, a church service was a matter of great dignity, and it seemed that at least half the people in the congregation had brought their children along. Now, this didn't help the dignity of the occasion one bit. Also, it seemed to me that the sermon was really old-fashioned and not intellectual.
4: When Paul wrote his letter to Titus, he said this in chapter 2, beginning with the 11th verse. For the grace of God that bringeth salvation hath appeared to all men, teaching us that, denying ungodliness and worldly lusts. We should live soberly, righteously, and godly in this present world, looking for that blessed hope and the glorious appearing of the great God and our Savior, Jesus Christ, who gave himself for us, that he might redeem us from all iniquity and purify unto himself a peculiar people, zealous of good works. These things speak and exhort and rebuke with all authority. Let no man despise thee. Now we who are in Christ are and ought to be a peculiar people in the best meaning of the word. The Bible says in Colossians chapter 3, verse 2, set your affection on things above, not on things on the earth. And if that isn't peculiar in this present world, I don't know what is. The world and its people do things for the sake of gain or fame or power. But the Word of God gives us a different motive altogether. Listen, again, Paul writes in his letter to the Colossian believers, and whatsoever ye do in word or deed, do all in the name of the Lord Jesus, giving thanks to God and the Father by him. And whatsoever ye do, do it heartily, as to the Lord, and not unto men.
0: I didn't go back to that church again, although Abe invited me. To me, there was something objectionable about it. I mean, I was bothered and embarrassed when those people spoke out with their amens. It didn't seem dignified. And this emphasis on the Bible says just didn't seem intellectual. At the same time, I knew there was nothing at all that I believed in strongly enough so that I could respond to it with amen or anything else. I was unsettled and dissatisfied. And for all my searching, I still really didn't have any sense of purpose in my life. One night, my thoughts drove me out to walk for hours on the darkened campus.

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2: I began to realize more and more that simple ambition and success and pleasure seeking, they just didn't satisfy me anymore. That there had to be something more. Then one day, Abe knocked on my door.
3: Nate, you told me once that you wanted to meet someone who has the same first name as you do.
2: Yeah, that's right.
3: Well, now is your chance.
2: Meaning what?
3: My sponsor is speaking tomorrow at my church.
2: Your sponsor?
3: The man who arranged for me to come here to school. His name is Nate. Nate Scharf. I want you to come and hear him.
2: Oh, to your church?
3: Yes. Amens and all.
2: Well, I would like to meet another man named Nate. Okay, it's a deal. That's how it happened, that I went back to the same church where the babies cried and the people said, Amen, heard the man who had the same name as mine. I discovered that Nate Scharf, a Jew, had been a successful merchant, but had discovered, even as I was discovering, that worldly success alone is not enough. He explained what had happened to change his life.
4: When I realized that I was separated from God, the God of Abraham, Isaac, and Jacob, by sin, and when I saw that Jesus Christ was really the Son of God, sent into the world to reconcile sinful men unto God. And when I asked Jesus to come into my heart, my own Lord and Savior, I was made new in Him. For He alone can offer forgiveness, new birth, and eternal life, which is the gift of God. And then life began to have real meaning for me for the first time. Since then, I've been traveling, holding meetings, working with missionaries, especially trying to lead my own people to recognize that Jesus Christ is the promised Messiah. God has given my life purpose. He'll do the same for you. Only believe.
2: After that meeting, Abe, Nate Scharf, and I borrowed a car and went to a local restaurant for a meal.
4: Well, Nate, I hear you're a big man on campus. What are you planning to do with your life?
2: I don't know. I believe the Lord has a plan for everyone's life, but I don't know what plans He has for mine.
4: Are you the Lord's?
2: What?
4: Do you belong to Jesus? Are you a Christian?
2: Well, isn't everyone the Lord's? I mean, I thought everybody was a child of God.
4: No, you're one of His creations, but you're not His until you surrender your life to Jesus Christ. You say God has a plan for your life, but you don't know what it is. Well, how can you know until you're His? Here's what I mean. I can't tell my neighbor's servant what to do. I can only give orders to the one who is my servant.
2: Well, yeah, I mean, I can see that's true.
4: There's only one person standing in the way of your becoming the Lord's.
2: Just one person. Yeah, me. I had always associated religious meetings with quiet, dignified surroundings. Now, as we parked the car and went into the coffee shop, I found myself involved in the most important religious discussion of my life in a noisy place, jammed with students, loud with laughter and talk and the rattle of dishes. The surroundings didn't bother my two Hebrew Christian friends. When the waitress came for our order, Mr. Scharf surprised me.
4: May we see a menu?
5: Sure, here. You can't tell the burgers without a program. Coffee?
4: Yeah, please. Black.
5: How about you two young gentlemen?
2: I'll have cream and sugar.
3: None for me, thanks.
5: Right, I'll bring the Java while you make up your minds.
4: Oh, miss, here. While we're reading the menu, you read this.
5: Thanks. What is it?
4: It tells you what God has promised. Read it. It's the menu for our lives.
2: I had never known people so outspoken about their beliefs. I mean, right there during the meal, in the midst of all the hubbub, Mr. Scharf reached in his jacket pocket and pulled out a well-worn Bible.
4: Nate, I know from what Abe tells me you're very active in campus activities and that you're very well liked by your classmates and professors. He also tells me that you're doing well in your studies and should graduate with honors. But as the French philosopher Descartes said, it is not enough to have a good mind. The main thing is to use it well. Now, on the drive over here, you said that you did not know what your purpose in life is. For most of your life, your mind has been soaking up facts and figures and knowledge. Now, all that is wonderful and useful. But facts and figures and knowledge will never enable you to find that purpose you're seeking. Do you know what will?
2: Determination?
4: Well, that'll help. But the correct answer is wisdom. Do you know how you acquire that?
2: No, I guess not.
4: All right. Here. Now you read this. The words of one of history's greatest kings, David. It's Psalm 111, verse 10.
2: The fear of the Lord is the beginning of wisdom. A good understanding have all they that do his commandments. His praise endureth forever.
3: Nate. Turn over to the New Testament, the letter from our Lord's own brother, James. It's in the first chapter, verse 5.
2: Okay. If any of you lack wisdom, let him ask of God, who giveth to all men liberally, and upbraideth not, and it shall be given him.
3: My friend, would you like to be given wisdom for your mind, peace for your soul, and purpose for your life?
2: Yeah, I would.
4: Wonderful. Then let's have prayer right here. You can turn your life over to the Lord. God, our Father, we're so thankful that you sent your Son, Jesus, to pay the price for our sins so that we may come home to thee. Now, here is this young man who has come to see that he stands in need of thy grace. He's ready to acknowledge you as his Lord and Savior. We know that your promise stands. Him that cometh unto me, I will in no wise cast out. Now, Nate here is going to pray with me. God, be merciful to me, a sinner.
2: God, be merciful to me, a sinner.
4: And save me for Jesus' sake.
2: And save me for Jesus' sake.
4: Amen.
2: Amen. That night, when I got back to the dorm, there was just one light on in my corridor. I didn't even know the man who was still up studying. Well, at least not real well. But I was so full of a completely new sense of peace and joy and, yes, purpose, that I just had to knock on his door. I think it was like 1 a.m.
6: Come in. Well, Krupp, what brings you in here?
2: Well, I just had to tell someone, and you're the only one still up.
6: Tell me what?
2: I've just become a Christian. I received Christ tonight as my personal savior. And you know, it's real. And it's still real. I graduated with a degree in mechanical engineering and served in the U.S. Navy Civil Engineering Corps. After several years, I received intense training in the scriptures and soul winning. Later, I moved to Indiana where I met Joanne. We were married in 1961 and served the Lord conducting personal evangelism training for many churches. After traveling all over the world, ministering and teaching and working with mission teams and local churches, we settled down in Salem, Oregon. We continue to serve the Lord today by teaching His Word and evangelism. You see, the mighty arm of God can reach down and transform even the big man on campus. To find real success, we must follow the instructions of God as found in Joshua chapter 1, verse 8. This book of the law shall not depart out of thy mouth, but thou shalt meditate therein day and night, that thou mayest observe to do according to all that is written therein. For then thou shalt make thy way prosperous, and then thou shalt have good success.
0: Nate Krupp's surrender to Jesus Christ that night, long ago, confirms the truth as found in 2 Corinthians chapter 5, verse 17. Therefore, if any man be in Christ, he is a new creature. Old things are passed away. Behold, all things are become new.
1: 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This program will feature the very words of Billy Sunday, Charles Spurgeon, Dwight L. Moody, and many more, all dramatized and delivered by our very own Unshackled actors. And then there's our daily devotionals. 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
0: 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This is program number 2526. Heard in the true story of Nate Krupp were Dale Ingram, James Schneider, Mary Jo Faraci, Jeff Lupitan, and Russ Reed. Original music, Don Badorf. Sound, Nick Aloisio. Engineer, Ed Webb. Script by Jack O'Dell. And I'm Bob O'Donnell.
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5: You want to make your home a really welcome place for your kids to have their friends over, and then you get to see what they're like and be the carpooling mom or dad, you know, where you're driving them places and they're going to forget you're there, and they have all these conversations going on. My wife was great with that, and she learned a lot.
4: That's Tim Shoemaker, and he and his son Mark join us today on Focus on the Family with Jim Daly. Thanks for being here. I'm John Fuller.
6: You know, John, it is a great opportunity to find a way to communicate truth to your teens on some of those big conversations that you need to have. But today we want to discuss how to get your frame of mind in a place to identify when that opportunity comes, not just on that big talk. We always refer to it as the big talk, but all the other talks that need to be brought up about spiritual development and loving the Lord and how to treat people and all the sacred things that we want to communicate.
4: Mm-hmm. Yeah, we have to be ready, as you said, and we have two great guests to help us understand how to have those conversations. Tim Shoemaker is an author, speaker, and writing coach, and he and his wife, Cheryl, have three adult sons, three daughters-in-law, and 12 grandchildren. One of his sons, Mark, joins us today, and Mark is a campus pastor at the Bridge Community Church in Illinois. And together, this father-son duo has written a book called What to Say and How to Say It to Your Teen, A Parent's Guide to 30 Tricky Conversations. And we'll encourage you to get a copy of that book.
6: Tim and Mark, it's great to have you on Focus on the Family.
7: It's great to be here.
6: Yeah.
5: Definitely.
6: It's fun. This is a great, I love these conversations because I think partly I'm eager to hear about it. I had that posture when my boys were younger. I wanted to know, yeah, how are other people communicating with their children? What can I learn from it? So that's the spirit in which we're providing this discussion today. So when you look at 30 tricky conversations, is the one I just described the number one conversation? Or what would you say is the number one or two conversations when you look at tricky conversations?
5: That's probably not even one that we'd make the book, as far as some of the things we have to talk about. There's cultural issues. There's those spiritual issues. There's spiritual life. We want to talk to them about the whole aspect of dating, especially if they're teens.
6: That's,
5: you know,
6: a big one.
5: You know, what does it look like? Why do we date? You know, when are you ready to date? So many different things like that. Their personal habits, their emotions, their anxiety. So many kids are wrestling with that. Some of these things our kids are going to hide from us. They're going to mask it, but they're thinking about it. We need to talk about it.
6: Yeah. Let me ask you this. I mean, we're getting into deep waters already. If a parent listening or watching doesn't have that relationship with their teenager, what are one or two things they can do to turn that ship toward a relationship of trust for that young 15.
5: Boy, if they don't have it, and I'd love to hear Mark's thoughts on that, but to me, if they don't have that, I'd be honest about it. I wouldn't just gloss over it like that isn't a thing, and all of a sudden try to be this great friend, and I'm there.
6: Yeah, you can't
5: and
6: be listening. Just a friend.
5: Yeah, so I think I'd fess up. I'd have that conversation, say, you know what? I feel like I haven't been there for these things, and I want to do better. Mm. And maybe I would even ask that teen for some ideas. I would certainly want to talk to some other, maybe some parents. In my case, I'd talk to my wife because she's going to have insight. Say, hey, you know, if I've been missing it. And then another quick thing, Jim, is we have so many distractions, right?
6: Mm-hmm.
5: Maybe I've got a habit with my phone. I've got to put that away.
6: Make time to build the relationship with your son or daughter. Let me ask you this. When a teen breaks that trust, you know, the whole bond is built on trust. Hopefully you as a parent are doing all the right things. But, you know, there may come a time when that teen breaks your trust as a parent. They borrowed the car. Something happened. They didn't tell you about it. I mean, it can be all sorts of situations again. Or they went to the party that you told them not to go to, whatever that might be. What do we do as a parent in that situation to continue to build relationship, but also have the boundaries? Back to it's not being just a friend.
7: Yeah. Mm-hmm.
6: What do you do, Tim?
5: Reminds me of a time I'd messed up. I was 17. And
6: have you heard the story, Mark?
7: I've only heard the story, but I actually don't know what's in it or behind it.
6: Yeah, right, here we go.
7: Yeah.
5: So I had messed up. It was like the worst mess up of my life to that point. And, you know, I had thought I can get away with it. You know, I'd underestimated the conviction of the Holy Spirit, right? And so then I confessed. I talked to my mom, and then, of course, there was going to be a talk with my dad. But the way my dad handled it was so good. I saw he was disappointed. He didn't yell. He didn't lose it. But I remember we sat around the kitchen table. My siblings were downstairs, you know, and he said, you know what? I don't know if I should hit you or what, Tim. Mm. And in my mind, I'm thinking, hit me. I would feel better,
6: wow.
5: You know, because I felt so guilty. I hurt him. I saw the disappointment. That, to me, was the worst thing. I disappointed my dad. And it turned me.
6: Mm-hmm.
5: He may not have known it. And that would be encouragement for your parents, too, I mean, that are listening. My dad probably went to bed thinking he was a failure, you know? But he instead talked to me about not how bad I was, but, Tim, this isn't you. This isn't the you that I know you want to be.
6: Mm,
5: you made a bad choice, you know? And, boy, I wanted to build it back. I didn't want to disappoint him again. And so, yeah, that was some experience I had with that. How a dad handled it. He didn't have anything fancy to say. His love came through, not anger.
6: But also his disappointment.
5: Oh,
6: and that's
5: man.
6: Okay.
5: Oh, that was powerful.
6: In the book, you use a scuba diving analogy about these tough conversations. How does that connect to this moment?
5: Well, when you take a dive, you generally have a goal. Maybe you're over a reef. You want to see fish. You want to see shark. Maybe you want to see a wreck. There's always something you really want to do. And that can become the primary reason for your dive, but you've got to change that. Your primary goal on every dive has got to be to come back safely, you and your buddy. And so anything else is secondary. So when I'm down there, and maybe my judgment isn't as good, I don't want my first goal to be to find that shark or to find that whatever, because I might make a bad judgment. But if my first priority is to come back safely, me and my buddy, that changes. I might not see what I was hoping to see on this dive, but I'm going to come back safe. Primary goal hit. Same thing with a conversation with our kids. Primary goal. You want to come back from this conversation, these tricky conversations, safe, you and your team. You know, you don't want to be burning bridges. You don't want to be taking shots at them. You don't want to bully them. You don't want to hurt the relationship you want to build in.
6: Mark, and I love that analogy, actually. I'm not a diver, but I can grab the concepts. Yeah. Mark, in those moments when parents have to have that tough conversation about something, a behavioral issue, an incident, whatever it might be, you can't let it go, shouldn't let it go, and need to use it as a teaching point. How do you, now you have kids too, right?
7: Yeah.
6: All under 12. So you're
7: They're
6: right
7: younger.
6: Around the corner.
7: Yep. I'm starting to get into this
6: yeah.
7: a little bit more.
6: So
7: yeah.
6: No, it's really good. And you're speaking to us from that perspective, both as the son growing up under Tim.
7: Yeah.
6: And then the father who's about to enter the teen years
7: yes.
6: with your kids being 12 and under. But in that context, how do you think a parent needs to frame it for themselves as they go into those tough conversations
7: yeah.
6: because it's so easy to come out with conflict
7: yeah.
6: and that then becomes the beginning, potentially,
7: yeah.
6: the beginning of trouble in the relationship that could be end in rebellion over, you know, 3-4 years.
7: Yeah.
6: How would you coach a parent to prepare themselves for that? Not just for conflict, but
7: yeah.
6: for positive conversation.
7: I think some of it is the mindset going into it that this isn't about winning an argument or being smarter in that moment. And so it's kind of just come to my side and I'll show it by just proving that I'm right in that moment. And so I think going into it with the objective, like he's saying, of coming back, both of you together, but also what do I want them to really get? Where do I want their heart to be mm-hmm. at the end of this? Knowing that this one talk doesn't have to be the full talk. I don't have to move them the entire way in this conversation exactly to where I am right now, but this is a process. And so I think approaching with that mindset, making sure you're praying about it before you go into it, giving yourself time to prep, I think is huge. And really thinking through it, praying through it, talking to other people.
6: Well, what are my goals? What
7: yeah.
6: do I want to achieve
7: yeah.
6: in this discussion?
7: Yeah, where do I want
6: that
7: the heart
6: is good to
7: be
6: to do.
7: In it? Yeah.
6: It's hard to do because emotionally you're probably amped up because you're upset.
7: Yeah.
6: But man, the better way, think of the Lord talking to people that were antagonistic to him. He is the Son of God.
7: Yeah.
6: And they're accusing him of being of the devil and other things. Think of the patience he needed
7: yeah.
6: to deal with these people. Mm. I mean, you have no clue what you're talking about. And,
7: right.
6: you know, but he never really expressed it that way. You know, he would ask questions. Let me ask you this. I mean, in that moment, a parent can sound like a bully, you know, trying to win the argument, but lose the battle overall. What are some common phrases or habits we shouldn't employ in that moment? Just teach us what the don'ts are, and then we'll go to the do's.
8: Anything that we would do that would exasperate them, you know, pushing their buttons, hitting them with a, you always do this or you never do that.
6: That's an easy one.
8: Yeah, real easy for us to do. I think a real don't that we have to be careful of is interrupting.
6: Mm-hmm.
8: It's already thinking we know their motives behind whatever it was that they did. And so we assign that motive to them and we've already got them figured out. Hey, only God knows the heart. You might make a guess, but that exasperates our kids. If they think that, you know, the jury is already fixed or whatever and that. So these are things that we want to be careful of. They're conversation killers.
6: Yeah.
8: And that is a form of bullying.
6: I don't know that this is mostly dads, but I think sarcasm
8: oh my goodness.
6: Is a really
8: That's
6: important
8: huge.
6: One. Because I think we go there, it's almost like relief to us.
8: Yeah.
6: To put it in that context.
8: Belittling.
6: What does that sound like, sarcasm toward a teen in a moment of desperation?
8: Oh, boy.
7: It's like, here we go. Okay. Like, mm-hmm. I knew you were going to say that. Some of it is sarcasm, even, I think, of like facial expressions, too,
8: yeah.
7: where you, it's communicating you're not really listening, and I'm like 3 steps ahead of you. And so that's, I think, what the sarcasm is doing. And it, then you're just shutting them down, really. Like,
6: yeah.
7: And you're really not going to be able to really learn really where they're at and then what they actually need to hear from you, which is
6: yeah.
7: what's wild about that with the sarcasm and some of those conversation killers. It does feel good for us. Sorry, I kind of just jumped in here.
6: But no,
7: I
6: was it's
8: like,
6: good.
8: No.
7: You feel pretty good about it in that moment, but you're hijacking the conversation because now they think you're not really listening. And I saw this with students a lot where then it's like, and now I don't actually know where they're at. And now I don't actually know what I need to say and what they need to hear
6: mm-hmm.
7: and where to take this next, you know?
4: Yeah.
7: And so, yeah.
8: That's good.
4: Yeah, you're actually shutting them down and making them go silent because what's the use? I'm not going to have a safe conversation with mom or dad. Yeah, good point. Our guests today on Focus on the Family with Jim Daly are Tim Shoemaker and Mark Shoemaker. This is a terrific resource. It's going to really guide you to do the preparation that they've talked about and then to know how to get into some of these really difficult discussions. The book is called What to Say and How to Say It to Your Teen, A Parent's Guide to 30 Tricky Conversations. 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
6: Let's hit some of the positive sides. I like the first one you talk about, pray.
7: Yeah.
6: I think when we're in the heat of the moment, even thinking of something that happened 3 days ago, as you begin to think of that interaction with your child, with your teen, your energy can come up. So the idea of praying ahead of time might not be the first thing you think about, but it probably is. I would say it definitely is the first thing you should do. Mm-hmm. Beyond pray, then what's another of the to-dos?
8: Another one is, and I think Mark mentioned it, get reinforcements. See if you can get somebody else to pray for you. You only need one, but get a prayer warrior and say, hey, I'm going to have a tricky conversation. Would you be praying for my heart and for their heart in this conversation? I think that'd be, and then think about your atmosphere. Where are you going to have this conversation and when? Mm-hmm. Because you think about it, you picked the wrong place and time to do it, and your conversation just got a lot harder.
6: And so much of that is the opposite of what we just talked about. Put your phone away, resist the urge to interrupt. It's mm-hmm. the opposite of what we just said,
8: Yeah.
6: And that's important.
7: Yeah, I love the atmosphere one. How many times that's helped me in our conversations when you talked to me about sex. I still remember we were driving to Wisconsin.
6: You will always remember this conversation.
7: I will. And it was so helpful that we were driving because I could just look out the window
6: the whole time.
7: And I'm like,
6: trapped.
7: Yeah, I was all of a sudden very interested in the countryside,
6: look at that tree.
7: Yeah.
6: Look at that.
7: Yeah. But it helps so much, and we talk about that in the book and try to offer different suggestions of when you're in different, sometimes it's a restaurant. And I think that communicates something. There's value that is shown to a teenager to bring them out and to have a conversation there. Maybe it's a walk and you're shoulder to shoulder and you're having that conversation there. There's a lot of different thoughts that we've put into atmosphere.
6: One of the core things, and we've done a couple of shows with Heather Holloman. If you haven't heard those, I'd get the app and go listen to them because she's really good. She's a professor at Penn State, and she talks about effective communication, how to listen, how to ask questions that actually draw people's hearts out, which again is another Jesus trait.
7: Yeah. Yeah.
6: But for a parent to do that with the teen, speak to the importance of understanding how to engage and listen without being three steps ahead. Don't go there. Just listen. How important is that? How do you do that? Because I've already got the answer, Mark.
7: Yeah. I think it's being a student of your kids as well as you know them on so many different things. And a lot of our conversations here as we're trying to talk through how to have them start with a good question to try to get them to talk about it. It feels a little bit like a softer entrance ramp, too, into the conversation as well. Mm-hmm. We're not just coming in hot with what we want to say on it, but we want to hear where they're at. And as they're talking about it, I'm not just thinking about my objective and where I'm going to take them, but thinking really of the best route to get there based on what they're saying, based on what they're struggling with, based on what their fears are, or maybe their understanding or lack of understanding of the Bible in that situation as they're talking about it. So we're listening for all those things to think about how best to answer.
6: Yeah, that's really good.
4: It is. So I need some help for a friend, we'll say, who feels like during those years, those teen years, there was a loss of respect. My friend needed to be respected. So give me a script for reintroducing the respect that I would like to see in the conversations that we have that doesn't happen. I get the eye rolls, the shutdown, the put down, the ugh.
8: Yeah. If you can go back and try to figure out when you started losing the respect, I think that would be an important thing. And sometimes they won't tell you, but if they see that you know it, you realize it, and somewhere along the line, I lost something. Hmm. and I want to earn it back. And if you can help me, you know, what is Dad missing? What have I missed here? How can we build this back? But I'd also ask somebody else, you know, if you can ask your wife, if you can ask somebody else who might have some insight, maybe you're going to go to the youth pastor. They might have opened up and they've said some things. And now at least you can know where to begin.
6: Oh, it's so true. You know, I don't know if it's an idiom, an axiom, whatever, you know, respect is earned. Mm. Mark, I'd love to hear from you in terms of how does a father earn that respect rather than just expect it to be given? Because I'm your dad.
7: Yeah.
6: Do so because I told you to do so kind of thing. I mean, there is a responsibility on our part as being the fathers.
7: Yeah.
6: To earn that respect from their kids. Now, people are right now going, what? That should just be given. But I don't think so. I think if you're mistreating your child, you're saying they should respect that?
7: Right.
6: No way.
7: So for me, I think it was a few things, but it's seeing his daily habits, who he was, his character in and out, being real and authentic in all those moments of life. I think some of it, especially as I'm getting into teenagers, I'm seeing he's teaching me and taking time to teach me how to be a man, which means he's passing that off to me, which helps me respect him more because now it's not a fight for me to prove myself to you.
6: Mm.
7: When I turned 18, and he made a big deal about it leading up into it, it was this rite of passage night and invited a bunch of men into the room. And it helps me respect him when he's encouraging me on my road to be a man. And he's talking like that to me. But he's got to be living it himself. He lived in a way and continues to that I strive to want to be. As a student pastor, I saw parents and students wrestle with this a lot. And what was so sad is I would be hearing from the students. They wanted to respect their parents. That's what was grieving them.
6: It's like built into their heart to want to.
7: And that was like at the center of what was so difficult for them. So while maybe the parents and me initially, all I'm hearing is the anger at all these things that the parents were doing or the dad was doing that was unfair or whatever, as harsh of a critic as they might have been as of their parent, at the core of that was just a disappointment of who they wanted them to be. And I will say I did see many times parents earn that back, dads earn that back because they noticed it and they saw and they started new habits. I do think they're forgiving in that way. Not every time, and it might take longer in some situations than others, but I've seen it. I've seen that be built back up.
6: Yeah, and it's so critical. And, you know, this idea between behavior engagement, if I could call it that, versus heart development, and it seems so subtle, but it's so important because if we're just on the behavioral modification, do this, don't do that, and we're zapping the mice in our teenager, we don't get the heart.
7: Right.
6: They don't understand the whys. And I mean, it is so critical to explain the whys, the heart attitude, and to develop that because if you can catch that at the front of the fountain, the trailhead of the river, right?
7: Yeah.
6: If you can catch that, then the behavior will come. And the scripture says that, you know, from out of the heart flows your words and your life attitude. Mm-hmm. So the goal here, I think, for us as parents with teens is to teach the heart and then the behavior should come.
7: Yeah.
6: As opposed to just concentrating on behavior.
7: That's all of it. And that's one of the reasons why we recommend having follow-up conversations afterwards. It might feel like a relief when you get through the conversation. You're like, oh, good, we did that. But it's not just for the sake of having the conversation. It's the heart, and you want to see that. So a great way to take the temperature of the heart is to come back to it later, and a week later, check in with a really good question. How's that going? How's that new habit you wanted to do? Or how's... Because we really do want to see the heart changing in that.
6: So true. You know, another area that we should cover is getting to know the friends of your sons and daughters. Mm-hmm. But to go out of your way, Jean and I give Jean a lot of credit. She's great when the boys, you know, when their friends would come over, you know, she'd give them a big hug and say, it's so good to have you at the house. And we thank the world of your mom and dad and all positive.
7: Yeah.
6: And I think that just helps. It helps set an environment. And even with some of that, you know, having conversations with those friends that maybe those friends aren't even having with their parents.
7: Yeah.
6: And you got to tread gently in that area, but it's nice to have that relationship. Speak to the importance of that.
8: You know, I love what you said about with Gene and the kids being there. And you want to make your home a really welcome place for your kids to have their friends over. And then you get to see what they're like and be the carpooling mom or dad, you know, where you're driving them places and they're going to forget you're there. And they have all these conversations going on. My wife was great with that. And she learned a lot.
6: Now, let me ask right at the end here, the perhaps most important question for that parent with their teen. Everything we've talked about, they've winced. Oh, I did bully. I remember bullying. I remember using sarcasm. What I used it as an escape. I didn't know what to do. You know, whatever justification they're giving, and they're hearing this conversation going, man, that's me. That's what I've done as a dad. That's what I've done as a mom. What do they do to reset that with their 15-year-old today? I mean, tonight around the dinner table, what do we do differently?
7: I would start with the apology there and to be able to acknowledge it. And that does go a long way, obviously backed up by how you live and stuff like that. I'd be careful not to make grand promises of like, I'm never going to do that again.
6: Correct.
7: Or whatever, because then you're just going to add to it when you do mess up again. But I think that humility has a way of tearing down some of the walls of maybe resentment that have built up over time. But that apology goes a long way, I think. And then,
6: I agree.
7: Yeah, what would you do after that?
8: Well, then I'm gonna make sure I remember. So I'm gonna write notes, and they're gonna be cryptic. I know what they mean. Nobody else does. And I've got one on my desk right now to remind me about something I want to work on. And so, you know, I'm gonna have those reminders. If I'm coming into the house or the kids are coming in, whatever, it's a time to remember, okay, God, help me have the heart. You know, I'm surrendering to you. Holy Spirit, work in me to be the man that I need to be for them, because this is way beyond me. This is about their heart and about their future and about their relationship with God. All of that is on the line, because if we break those communication things with them, they'll talk to somebody, but just not us.
6: Yeah, it's so true. Well, this has been great. Tim and Mark, what a wonderful discussion and a great book, What to Say and How to Say It to Your Teen, A Parent's Guide to 30 Tricky Conversations. And we barely scratched the surface. Let me turn to the listeners. Focus on the Family is here. We're here to help you and your family to thrive in Christ. That's our goal. That's our mission every day. And we want to equip you, mom and dad, as you're raising the future generation. We offer a library of trusted resources, articles, programs like this one, videos, and more. You can find that really in something we're calling Age and Stage. And that's when you have children, 0 to 18, come to the website, find Age and Stage, put in your children's birthday, and we'll send you every week information on how to parent that 3-year-old, that 15-year-old, all the way up to 18. And it is great content for you. And we also have Tim and Mark's wonderful book, What to Say and How to Say It to Your Teen, A Parent's Guide to 30 Tricky Conversations. Very practical field manual that helps you tackle the toughest conversations with your teens using grace, biblical wisdom, and communication that builds trust instead of pushing them away with legalism. Mm-hmm. I think every parent would say yes. And when you make a gift of any amount, hopefully a monthly pledge, that would really help us. We'll send you a copy of the book as our way of saying thank you for being part of the ministry. Let me give you the payback on what the ministry is doing. We got this note from Carly. She said this: the insight I've gained from listening to your show helped me guide one of my teenage students through a very tense and difficult family situation with Christ-honoring and respectful advice. That's right, what we were aiming for today, right? She went on to say, I'm incredibly grateful for what I've learned, and I'm looking forward to applying it someday with my own kids.
4: That is really great to hear.
6: It is, and I want to thank both of you for participating with us as authors just to provide that kind of content to the listeners and the viewers. 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
6: And as a teacher, Carly is taking what she's learned from Focus on the Family to influence the next generation and having an impact for Christ, and that kind of ministry is because of friends like you.
4: 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I'm John Fuller, inviting you back next time as we once again help you and your family thrive in Christ.

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4: Hey, is Connie here?
5: Ouch! You'll want to be careful around her.
6: Ow! I'm Katrina. Hug me.
3: Ah!

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Farewell, faithful mustache, thou symbol of transition to the new moi. Farewell, farewell, farewell. Well, now to the aftershave lotion.

0: sorry. Are you all right?
1: Yeah, I'm okay. I just didn't hear you coming.
0: I was just wondering how much longer before you had this freezer fixed.
1: Well, I'm not sure. Why?
0: Because you've had it turned off for a while and the ice cream's starting to look a little soggy. I was going to move the containers to the big freezer in the kitchen.
1: Well, that's probably a good idea. I don't know much about the thermostats on these things, and until I figure it out...
0: Oh, come on. I've been watching you work around Wit's End, and I think you know everything there is to know about everything.
1: Well, that's nice of you to say, even if it isn't true. But yeah, go ahead and move the ice cream into the big freezer for the time being.
0: Okay.
1: Thanks.
0: Do you want anything while I'm in the kitchen? Like lemonade, juice, coffee?
1: No. That's okay. I'm all right for now.
0: Just so you're sure.
1: Mm-hmm.
0: Shout if you change your mind.
1: Huh? Connie, I can't hear you. What'd you say? Now, where'd I put that ratchet? Oh, there it is.
2: Greetings, Jason.
1: Ouch!
2: Ooh. What are you doing down there?
1: Well, apart from getting a concussion, I'm trying to fix the temperature gauge on this freezer.
2: Hmm.
1: It's running too cold. Hmm. It keeps turning our ice cream to solid rock.
2: Are you in need of assistance?
0: Well, I'm helping him, Eugene. Don't worry.
2: Oh, in that case, I'll punch in, to borrow the colloquialism, and set to work.
0: Wait a minute. There's something different about you.
2: Oh, is there?
0: What'd you do?
1: Did he do something?
2: Well, what do you think I did?
0: I don't know. Did you get a haircut?
2: Nope.
0: Buy a new vest.
2: No.
1: What did he do?
0: I'm trying to find out. Come on, Eugene. Why do you look so different?
2: It would be unfair to simply spell out the obvious to you.
1: New glasses, maybe?
0: You think so?
1: I have no idea. I can't see him. And I don't want to crawl out again. Eugene, just tell her what it is.
2: One more guess.
0: I don't know.
2: Just one more.
0: I can't.
2: Try.
0: But I don't know.
1: Just try, Connie. You're dripping ice cream on my leg.
0: Oh, sorry. Well, is it... I know.
2: What?
0: You shaved off your mustache.
2: Precisely.
1: Shave it off? Pluck it off, be more like it.
2: How droll.
0: Hang on. And that must mean Katrina's coming back to town?
2: Perhaps. Her latest correspondence indicated that
0: latest
2: the
0: latest correspondence? Hmm? So you have been writing.
2: Well, yes, and she indicated that she might come to visit this weekend.
0: That's great, Eugene. Wow, this will be the first time you two have seen each other since you became a Christian, right?
2: Mm-hmm.
0: Unless you've been sneaking off to see her, too.
2: No, just letter writing.
0: You must be really excited.
2: Well, I confess to a certain feeling of exhilaration, yes.
1: And I confess to a certain feeling of cold wetness on my leg. The ice cream's still dripping, Connie.
0: Sorry. I'm really happy for you, Eugene. I mean, now that you're a Christian, you two can, well, you know.
2: Let's not be hasty, Miss Kendall. It would be dangerous to assume anything at this point.
0: Uh-huh. Well, whatever you say.
1: So, love's in the air, huh?
2: I beg your pardon?
1: I said love is in the air. See? Never know how things will work out there, Eugene. Seems like only yesterday you were doing the old woe is me routine, trying to grow a mustache and... Now look at you.
2: Well, I would prefer not to overplay these events. Speaking man to man, as it were, I'd say her letters have been more sisterly in their tone than, say, similar to odes of love.
1: Sorry, Eugene, I can't hear you.
2: I'm saying only that if love is in the air, someone other than I may be breathing it.
0: You know, Eugene, you could help me rearrange the stock in the big freezer if you... Oh, hello.
2: May I help you?
3: I'm looking for Jason Whittaker.
0: Jason?
2: Jason.
1: Ow! What?
2: Someone here to see you.
0: A woman.
1: A woman? To see me? Oh, well, surprise, surprise.
3: Hi, Jason.
1: Hello, Tasha.
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1: Look at you, overalls and a ratchet set. A small town jack of all trades.
2: And master of none. Oh, it's really good to see you. What brings you to Odyssey?
1: I came to visit you. What else?
2: I'm honored. introductions, sorry. Tasha, I'd like you to meet Connie Kendall.
3: Hi.
1: Hi.
2: And Eugene Meltzner.
4: Greetings.
1: Nice to meet you.
2: They're my co-workers here at Wits End.
3: So... How do you guys know each other?
2: Well, we're friends who used to work together.
3: Oh, where was that?
2: Oh, it was at the,
1: a boring government work. We were both analysts. You know, white lab coats and pages of manuals.
3: Uh-huh.
4: Sounds fascinating.
2: Yeah, it's pretty boring.
3: Sounds like it.
2: So, why don't I show you around the place, Tasha? That is, unless you have to be somewhere.
1: I've already checked into the hotel, so I'm open to whatever you have in mind.
2: Well, there's an offer I can't refuse. Come on.
1: It was nice meeting you both.
4: It was my pleasure.
3: Same here.
2: So when did you get in? You should have called me, let me know. I would have met you at the airport.
3: I don't like her.
4: What? But you just met her. How could you know so soon whether you like her or not?
3: Call it women's intuition.
4: Oh. Of course, that catch-all expression women use to keep from having to explain themselves.
3: She's just not Jason's type, that's all.
4: Jason's type? You mean you think that there's some kind of...
3: Well, Eugene, she didn't come to Odyssey for our water skiing, if you know what I mean.
4: Miss Kendall, you astound me. How could you possibly assume anything about her or her motives?
3: You have eyes. Didn't you see her?
4: Yes, and I saw a very beautiful woman who on first impression seemed very charming and sophisticated.
3: Oh, sure. Get fooled by the obvious. You men are all alike.
4: Connie, am I detecting a hint of jealousy in this conversation?
3: Jealousy? Who, me? You're kidding, right? Jealousy? Why would I be jealous of her? I mean, Jason's my boss and older than me, for one thing. Jealousy?
4: Mm-hmm.
3: That's ridiculous. I have to take care of this ice cream before it melts. Jealous.
4: Sometimes one never sees the thing right under one's proverbial nose.
2: So, it's really good to see you, Tasha.
1: Ditto. It's good to see you, too. We missed you at Donovan's retirement party. Mm. Everybody kept asking if you were coming.
2: Well, with everything going on here, I just couldn't get away. So why are you here? I mean, really?
1: Oh, after Donovan retired, I looked around and suddenly realized I didn't really know anybody at the agency anymore. The place has changed a lot. It's just not the same without Donovan and... you. So, I decided to take you up on your offer to come visit, just to get away for a while and think about my future.
2: Well, if ever there was a place to sort out your thoughts, it's Odyssey. Tell you what, let me call Jack and ask him to fill in for me while you and I see the sights.

0: I think I've got it.
1: Hello? Eugene, is that you down there?
0: Yes, Mr. Allen.
1: What are you doing?
0: Rubbing my head. I've just fixed the thermostat on this freezer. What, pray tell, are you doing here?
1: Well, Jason called and asked me to fill in for him while he showed a friend around town. You shaved your mustache off, didn't you?
0: Yes, I did. Thank you for noticing.
1: Was there a reason for the change?
0: To be forthright, indeed. Katrina is expected to return to Odyssey sometime this weekend, perhaps this very day.
1: Really? Mm-hmm. Well, it'll be good to see her again.
0: Indeed.
1: Yes. Is Connie here?
0: Yes, but you'll want to be careful around her.
1: I will.
0: She's in a mood.
1: What kind of mood?
0: Frankly, she's been acting slightly jealous.
1: Jealous?
0: Yes, I believe she has a small crush on... Wait, here she comes.
2: Hi, Jack. What are you doing here?
1: Helping Jason a little, that's all. An old friend came into town and...
2: Yeah, Tasha, we met her. Are they gone?
0: Yes, they departed while you were rearranging the freezer.
2: Oh.
1: Yeah, I'm here instead.
0: I believe I've repaired this display freezer. The thermostat had slipped out of its calibrations, and I've corrected it to factory specifications.
2: Well, I'm sure Jason will be very happy.
0: If he is, then I'm satisfied.
1: Good, good. I don't suppose you've had a chance to work on the kids' radio program then, have you?
0: No, sir. I've been slightly sidetracked. I'll get to it right away.
1: There's no rush. I was just wondering.
0: Wonder no more. I, Eugene Meltzner, am on the job. We'll discuss that other matter later.
1: Sure.
2: Other matter?
1: Uh-huh. Something he wanted to talk to me about.
2: Bet I know what it is.
1: Do you?
2: Yeah. Tasha.
1: Tasha?
2: Yeah, Jason's so-called friend. You know anything about her?
1: No, only that she's a former co-worker.
2: Yeah, that's what Jason said. But there's more to it, isn't there?
1: More? How?
2: I think she's here to snag him.
1: Look, I'm completely lost. Snag Eugene?
2: No, Jason!
1: But what does this have to do with Eugene?
2: Well, he thinks I'm wrong.
1: Wrong about what?
2: About women's intuition. But you see, I've been thinking about it. And, well, it's women's intuition that told me that he shaved off his mustache because Katrina's coming back.
1: I'm still confused.
2: Didn't you know that Katrina's coming to visit?
1: That I knew.
2: Well, when I realized his mustache was gone, then I knew it was because of Katrina.
1: That's not intuition, Connie. See, he grew it after she left, so it makes sense he'd shave it off when she came back. But I still don't understand how all this connects.
2: It connects. Because he either wanted to talk to you about Tasha or Katrina. My guess is that he's probably feeling nervous about seeing her again. Maybe I should go back to the studio and talk to him. A feminine perspective might calm his fears. That's where I'll be if you need me.
1: Sure. Yeah, okay. Oh, I'm so confused.
3: Ask and it will be given to you. Seek and you will find. Knock and the door will be opened for you.
2: Eugene?
3: The one who
0: yes,
3: asks
0: Connie?
3: Will always...
2: Boy, that scared me for a second. Hmm? I thought Jason was really in here. Oh. He's really good at reading the Bible, isn't he?
0: Oh, yes. After the seventh try.
2: So, what's this episode about?
0: Well, I believe Mr. Allen wants to record portions of the Sermon on the Mount. He and I will put all the pieces together later.
2: Oh. Well, I came in to talk to you for a minute about something else.
0: If you want to discuss Jason and Tasha again, I don't believe there's anything else to say.
2: No.
0: Oh?
2: I want to talk about you and Katrina.
0: Oh. Well, I'm not sure there's anything else to say about that either.
2: Don't be so cagey. I know how hopeless you are about things like this, so I figured I better check to see what you're going to do.
0: Do about what?
2: When she gets here. You're feeling a little nervous, right?
0: Well, to some degree... Yes.
2: And you keep going over and over in your mind what you're going to do when she walks through the door.
0: I beg your pardon?
2: Do you wave from the other side of the room? Mm. Do you rush over and shake her hand? Do you kiss her on the cheek? What'll you do?
0: Oh. Well, you've brought up a good point. I hadn't thought about it.
2: See?
0: I'm on pins and needles. What should I do when she arrives?
2: Well, I think, all things considered, you should hug her.
0: Hug her.
2: Not a big sloppy hug, but, you know, a delicate, it's good to see you kind of hug.
0: Well, I'm not so sure about the difference. I thought a hug was a hug, regardless.
2: No, they aren't. Are all kisses the same? Well, maybe to you, but to most human beings, they aren't.
0: Huh?
2: Hugs have to be given the same consideration.
0: Well, what then is a delicate, it's good to see you kind of a hug like?
2: Well, it's, Oh, you better stand up.
0: What?
2: Stand up and I'll show you.
0: Are you sure this is appropriate?
2: Give me a break. This is a standard, it's good to see you kind of hug. There's nothing inappropriate about it between friends. Now, okay, I'm Katrina. Hug me.
0: There, how's that?
2: You really are a wet fish, aren't you?
0: Huh?
2: Okay, I'll be you, you be Katrina. This is the it's good to see you kind of hug.
0: Mm-hmm.
2: Come here, okay.
4: Oh, I'm terribly sorry.
0: Katrina!
2: Oh, hi.
4: Obviously, I've come in a bad time. Excuse me.
0: No, wait! Katrina!
2: Katrina, come back! Oh, boy.
5: 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We always love hearing from you.
1: Leaving so soon, Katrina?
4: Yes, I think I came at the wrong time.
0: Katrina, wait! Wait! It's not what it looked like.
4: It looked like two people hugging.
0: Well, that's because it was. But what I mean to say is...
1: Two people hugging? What two people?
2: Me and Eugene. I'm so sorry, Katrina.
1: You and Eugene? I'm really confused.
0: Please, it's a simple explanation. Nothing to be upset about.
4: I'm not upset, Eugene. Huh? I simply feel embarrassed to have walked in at such an inopportune moment.
0: Oh, it wasn't inopportune?
2: We were rehearsing, Katrina.
1: For kids' radio?
4: It makes perfect sense. You were rehearsing a hug for a radio drama.
0: No, not that. It's quite silly, as you'll see when I explain.
1: Are you sure you wouldn't rather talk about this privately?
0: I'd love to talk to Katrina privately, but we don't have to with this. It's all very straightforward.
4: I believe you, Eugene. Calm down. I'm not upset.
0: But I'm upset because I know how it must have looked to you. If I saw you hugging someone else, I'd draw the wrong conclusions as well.
4: But I haven't drawn any conclusions.
6: Hi, guys. What's this, a staff meeting? Katrina! Hey, it's good to see you.
4: Hello, Jason. Now that's an it's good to see you hug.
0: Oh, brother.
6: Welcome back. Hey, I'd like you to meet Tasha. Tasha, this is Katrina Shanks. She's a friend of Eugene's who's been gone for a while.
7: Hi.
4: Greetings. Well, I really should be going.
0: No, don't! Not until we've cleared this up.
2: This is crazy. There's nothing to clear up.
6: Clear up?
1: Connie and Eugene were hugging in the kids' radio studio, and we're about to find out why.
6: Really?
2: It's not what you think.
0: It's not what anybody thinks. Connie was merely showing me how to hug you when you arrived. But you arrived.
4: Eugene, this whole scene is unnecessary.
0: But it's not. I want you to know that there is absolutely nothing between Connie and myself, but a basic, sometimes adversarial, friendship.
2: Yeah.
0: There can't be. I've been waiting for you, and she has a crush on Jason. Honest, it was as innocent as... It could be. Oops.
1: Nicely done, Eugene.
2: I never said I have a crush on Jason. I don't know where you get this stuff. The idea of a crush never even... I mean... Thanks a lot, Eugene.
0: Wait, Connie!
4: I'm staying in Melanie's dorm, Eugene. Call me later, okay?
0: But Katrina, wait! Oh, no.
6: Look, we just stopped by to say that we were going to the zoo in Connellsville. If whoever's left would close up the shop tonight.
1: No, I'll do it.
6: Thanks. By the way, Jack, this is Tasha. Tasha, Jack. See you later.
7: Hi. Bye.
1: Nice meeting you. Well, I think that went as well as could be expected.
0: Would a nervous breakdown be suitable at this time?
7: This is wonderful, Jason. Thank you. I haven't been to the zoo for years.
6: Neither have I.
7: So, Connie has a crush on you. Have you decided what you're going to do about it?
6: Do? I haven't thought about it. Eugene might be wrong. Though? Well, she has been acting a little funny lately. Nah, Eugene got it wrong. Connie doesn't have a crush on me. That wouldn't make any sense.
7: Don't be so naive. It makes plenty of sense. She's young and probably itching to do something with her life beyond hanging out at Wits End. You come along? Good-looking, reckless.
6: Reckless?
7: Yeah, reckless. I'm surprised it didn't happen sooner. If I were her, I'd have a crush on you.
6: Oh, really?
7: In fact, I did have a crush on you when we first started working together at the agency.
6: That was then. How about now?
7: Don't be coy, Jason. You know exactly how I feel.
6: I'm not being coy. Look, Tasha, we've been friends for a long time.
3: There's always been this kind of chemistry between you and me. We've talked about love. But where are we now? Right this minute, right here at the Connellsville Zoo.
7: Well, I...
3: Come on, spell it out, kid, or risk being thrown to the hippopotamus.
7: Under threat of torture, well, I have to say, I love you. Always have, probably always will. I've dated other men, I've tried relationships, but I keep looking for you in their faces, so I thought, why settle for cheap imitations? Maybe it's time to check out the real thing.
3: You have such a way with words.
7: Thank you. Now it's your turn. Be honest, I can take it.
3: Well, if we had this conversation a year or two ago, I think I would have bolted and run away. But everything's changed for me since I came to Odyssey. I feel at peace here like I've never felt before. But somehow it's still not complete. There's still something missing. And standing with you here next to the elephants, I realize what it is.
7: What?
3: It's you, Tasha. Yeah. You are what's missing in my life. So, to be completely honest, I'd have to say I love you too. The only question now is, what are we going to do about it?
7: Well, what do you recommend?
3: Well, the only thing that makes sense is marriage.
7: Jason.
3: Yeah. How about it, Tasha? Will you marry me?
0: Katrina!
2: Hello, Eugene.
0: Thanks for meeting me. Were you early or am I late?
2: I came a little early.
0: Oh, good. I see you weren't able to get our usual table, 37.
2: No, they didn't remember me.
0: Outrageous! It hasn't been that long.
2: It feels like years.
0: Yes, I suppose it has. So much has happened. Katrina?
2: Yes?
0: I'm sorry about that scene at Wits' End. It really wasn't as incriminating as it appeared to be. And of course, I made it all the worse. You must believe me when I say that Connie and I are only friends. The hug you saw was just as we described. She was trying to show me how not to make a fool of myself when you arrived, which is exactly what I did.
2: Eugene, I'm sorry. Calm down. It's all right. I honestly didn't feel upset or jealous.
0: Didn't you?
2: No.
0: May I ask, why not?
2: I beg your pardon?
0: Well, to have been apart for as long as we have, under such peculiar circumstances, and then finally we're reunited and I'm embracing someone else, are you saying you didn't even feel a twinge of something?
2: We're adults, Eugene. Granted, it was embarrassing and awkward, but I knew the truth would be known and it would work out. The way everything works out, actually.
0: And dare I ask, how are things working out for us?
2: Do we have to answer that question right at this moment?
0: We don't have to, but why wouldn't we?
2: Since I have to complete my term at the university and can't return to Odyssey on a full-time basis, there really isn't any reason to rush forward, is there?
0: No, I suppose not, but I hadn't thought of it as rushing, per se.
2: Well, Brandon says that romantic relationships, particularly between new Christians, can be detrimental to healthy growth.
0: Brandon? I'm sorry, I'm not familiar with him. Is he a Christian author?
2: No. He's a very mature and understanding Christian at the university. He's in charge of the Student Mission Fellowship.
0: Impressive. You've been seeing a lot of each other?
2: Well, we study our Bibles together.
0: Together? As part of a group or just the two of you?
2: Just the two of us.
0: I see.
2: Eugene, look. When I left, I had no idea what the future held for either one of us. For all I knew, you would never accept Jesus. You said as much yourself. I was a wreck. Brandon helped me a lot.
0: Now, I know I'm being terribly dense, but... are you dating Brandon?
2: Yes, Eugene. I'm dating Brandon.

It looks like we've hit another snag with Eugene and Katrina. They sure had their share. And I wonder if Tasha will say yes to Jason's proposal, and how Connie will react when she finds out. Well, like always, the only way we'll find out is to keep listening. Meanwhile, I'd love to hear what you think about Adventures in Odyssey, or anything else you want to write to me about. Just send your letter to Adventures in Odyssey, Colorado Springs, Colorado, 80995. Or in Canada, write to Box 9800, Vancouver, BC, V6B4G3. And don't forget to ask about how to get your own copy of today's episode. It's called Love is in the Air. Adventures in Odyssey is a presentation of Focus on the Family. Love is in the Air was written and directed by Paul McCusker. Our production engineer was Dave Arnold. And our executive producer is Chuck Bolte. And I'm Chris, hoping you'll join us again next time for more Adventures in Odyssey.

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2: Well, welcome to Family Talk, the broadcast division of the Dr. James Dobson Family Institute. I'm Roger Marsh, and today marks the beginning of a somber week of broadcasts here at the JDFI and the Family Talk program. It was on August 21st, 2025, that Dr. James Dobson went home to be with the Lord at the age of 89. And as we anticipate marking that special day, which will be coming up with a special Family Talk broadcast this Friday, August the 21st, this week, we're dedicating our programming to some of Dr. Dobson's favorite broadcasts and also some memories from his memorial service last October. Today, we begin a two-part conversation on a topic that was very near to Dr. Dobson's heart, the bond between a father and his son. It's really unlike any other. As much as a mother gives, there are lessons a boy can only learn from his dad, like how to work and how to lead and how to become a man of character. And when that relationship is missing, the wound can run very deep. Today on Family Talk, we're bringing you a classic presentation from Dr. James Dobson's Bringing Up Boys series. Dr. Dobson will be exploring why fathers are so essential to a boy's development, sharing biblical wisdom alongside a few humorous and even hair-raising stories from his own young adulthood. These words were recorded some time ago, but the truths that they espouse remain just as practical for parents today. So let's get right to this timeless conversation on today's special edition of Dr. James Dobson's Family Talk.
1: Well, we have been talking about bringing up boys, the subject for my book, been talking about how they are unique, how they think, how to raise them properly, and how to make the most of their masculinity, how to help boys know that they are men or can become men. And it's a very important subject and one that I really enjoy talking about. I loved writing this book, but it's also a fun topic to deal with. Now, what I want to do today is talk about the adolescent experience and how it relates, especially to their fathers. We'll start there and then go on from that point to talk about the relationship with their mothers. When I was 17 years of age, my father bought a new car. It's a big deal in our family. It's a big deal in our little town. Bought a 1953 Ford. It was beautiful. It was blue-green. I loved that car. And my dad allowed me to drive it one day, which was a mistake. I was 17 years old, haven't been driving very long, and it was lunchtime, and I asked him if I could take it to go get something to eat, and he said yes, so I took off, and I went to eat, and when I was coming back, I noticed that my fellow students were on the street. You know, it was lunchtime, and so there were a lot of kids out there, and this gave me a great opportunity to show off, and I just thought it would be also a great opportunity for me to test a theory about physics that I had always wanted to investigate. See, I had seen a guy named Joey Chitwood at the state fair. Joey was the evil Knievel of that day. And he was flying through the air with his cars, and that seemed like a pretty neat thing to me. And I figured that I might get that car off the ground too, if I did it right. And in our little town, there were two big bumps at the corners to accommodate the flash floods that came through town. And I thought if I hit those fast enough, I would fly over them. It made sense. Joey did it. Why couldn't I do it? And so I backed up about three blocks. And I mean, these things were about 3 feet deep. They were big bumps on both sides. And so I got going about 60 miles an hour. And I hit that first bump. And I'm telling you, my head went into the headboard. And the whole car convulsed. It was, I mean, the front and the back hit the bottom. And then I careened into the second bump. And kaboom, it hit again. I mean, it shocked me. I had no idea that was going to happen. The whole car shuddered. And my Texas friends were awestruck. That was about the neatest thing they ever saw. But I sure shook up that car and shook myself up pretty good. And I went on home. I left the car in the driveway and didn't say anything, obviously. Didn't tell my dad about this. About, 2 weeks later, my dad came to me. And he said, Bo, which is what he called me when he was pretty serious. He said, Bo, I just took the car in, had it checked, had it serviced, and all four shocks are blown. He said, these things are shredded. And he says, you know, it's a new car and shocks usually wear out a little bit at a time. They're all gone. They're just absolutely shredded. Do you have any idea how this might have happened? The only thing that saved me was that for a split second, I couldn't remember having done that. So I said no. And he accepted that. And then about 2 weeks later, I got in the car and I was driving off. And I went a short distance and the steering post broke off. And the steering wheel had no relationship to the wheels at all. And I went into a curb and bounced over the curb. If I'd have been gone faster, I could have killed somebody. Namely me. And that was strange. A new car, why would that happen? And it was several months before I let myself remember that I not only blew those four shocks, but I probably cracked the steering post on that new Ford. And who knows how else I messed up my dad's car on that occasion. Now, by the time I figured out that I had done it, the statute of limitations had run on the crime, and I didn't see any reason to bring it up again. And my dad never asked me again. And he went to his grave not knowing that I had destroyed his new car. So, Dad, if you're up there, I'm really sorry, and I won't ever do it again. And you can have my allowance for the next 20 years. And boys have an ability to frustrate the very souls of their dads. And yet, never has it been more clear than it is right now that fathers, and if not fathers, a father substitute, are absolutely critical to the health and well-being and the development of boys. Yes, they frustrate us. You know, they lose our cameras, they drop our binoculars, they mess up our workbenches, and they frustrate us in a lot of ways, but they are critically important. Now, in the 1950s, it was believed that poverty caused juvenile delinquency, gang behavior, young violence, and other things. It was thought that that came from poverty. That is now discredited. That's no longer believed. It's now realized that the primary problem with juvenile delinquency, and I used to serve on a commission on juvenile delinquency at the request of President Reagan. So I've spent a lot of time studying this. It is now known that juvenile delinquency and all of the violence and gang behavior and everything else is caused primarily by the absence of fathers. And in this culture today, that is the case. That's what's happening. Now, why are fathers so important? The reason is because of male role modeling, obviously. A woman cannot teach a boy what it means to be a man. A man has to do that job, one who is committed to to that lad, to that boy. He needs to teach him character. He needs to teach him how to work. He needs to teach him how to live an honest life, to be a man of his own word, and needs to teach him self-discipline. Those things are best taught by a man in a relationship with his son. There are four things that a father needs to teach his son about the future responsibility he will hold as an adult, particularly if he is in a family situation. All four of these are controversial. All four of them are under attack. There's been great consternation over these four principles, these four understandings, and yet all four of them are linked to Scripture. You can find every one of them in Scripture. And the first is that a boy needs to understand that he is to be the provider for his family. Now, that does not mean that his wife may not work. She may make more than he. But the primary responsibility for the provision of his family, for the material needs that his family has, rests with the male, the father, the husband in the relationship. And this, again, is controversial. And young people don't know this. Many young people don't, but it is very common today for a guy to drive over and pick up a girl. He may not call before he chooses to come over. He may honk the horn and she comes out. And they go out to eat or go to a show or whatever they're going to do, and he expects her to pay for it. That's not the way it's supposed to work. And you need to teach your sons that that's not the way they're supposed to work. The guy is supposed to care for and provide for the girl and later his wife. The second is the matter of protection. Now, here we get into another very archaic notion. But let me tell you the way I was raised. When I was with a girl on a date and we were walking down the street, I was taught that I was to walk on the street side near the cars. Why? Because it was symbolic of my responsibility to take care of her. You need to tell your kids that. You need to tell your boys that, that this is a responsibility that they're going to have. The scripture refers to our caring about our wives, husbands loving their wives to the point of death if necessary. The responsibility is to care for her. And when you go back to provision or to provide for, you know, the Apostle Paul said that if a man won't provide for his family, he's worse than an unbeliever. This is an important principle. You need to teach this to your kids, and fathers are in the best position to do this. The third is a matter of leadership. Boy, you talk about a controversial issue here, but a man is responsible to lead his family. I'm not talking about being dictatorial. I'm not talking about ruling with an iron fist. I'm talking about servant leadership. This is what a man is supposed to do, and to care for and lead his family. The fourth is to be a spiritual mentor to the family. This is the man's responsibility. I can't tell you how many women have come up to me with a question about family life and said, the most frustrating thing in our family is my husband will not accept spiritual leadership at home. And yet that is a role that he is supposed to accept. You can begin to teach your kids about that ultimate role and how they are to function within a family. And really, as I said before, only a man can teach a boy how to do that. There is a very, very important point here that I hope I can get across. And it is called detachment and differentiation. In other words, a boy detaches from his mother and then begins to accept the role model that he sees in the father. The father really needs to entice the boy away from the feminine characteristics in the mother and begin to teach him to identify with the masculine model. Now, folks, listen to me. It is now believed that homosexuality is very typically rooted in the failure to accomplish that differentiation. And when you see individuals who are very, very feminine, and you go back and you look at the early child development characteristics, you will see a failure to make that change. I've been very blessed from the early days with a memory of my childhood. And would you believe that I recall that change taking place? Now, I couldn't have used these words and I didn't understand it, but I knew that I was pulling back from my mother and toward my father between 2 and 3 years of age. And I was born cesarean section, 1936, and my mother was not able to have any more children because in those days they thought you could die if you have more than one child by cesarean section. So I was an only child. And I was the whole world to my mother. She didn't even want children before I was born. And once I was born, I became the centerpiece of her life. And at 2 to 3 years of age, I became aware that she was smothering me a little bit too much. Can you believe that? I recall that. And one day she had her arms around me and she was kissing me. And I said to her, "I think that's silly." And my mother was a very bright lady and she got it. She instantly said, "So do I." And she backed off. But what was happening was that I was moving away from my mother and toward my dad. And then my dad and I bonded in a very different way. That's why fathers need to be there. When they're not there, when they're rejecting, when they're harsh, when they're completely absent, when they work too hard, when they're not part of the scene, it is very typical during that time for boys to get confused about that role. And some of them almost consciously choose to stay within the safety of that feminine relationship instead of doing the hard work of changing and moving in the direction of a masculine role model. Many men today do not know what it means to be a man. They don't know what masculinity is all about. And the reason they don't is they've never been taught and they've never seen it. And in our culture in particular, everything masculine is under attack. And there is this assault on masculinity. Many fathers feel that they should not be very physical with their boys because maybe that's the source of homosexuality. And it's not. You need to be physical. Put your arms around them. Tell them that you love them. Tell them you're proud of them. Call them your son. You are my son. And there aren't very many people, only three of you or two or one, who can say that. Hug them. Fathers, you are in a very critical role during that period between 18 months and 5 years. It will be important later. It will be important in the adolescent years, as we talked about just a minute ago. But especially in that four-year window, you really do need to be on the scene.
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3: I just wanted to thank you because as a woman who is dating right now and looking for my possible mate, it hurts to know that you have to plan how much money you're going to take with you on a date. And many times on dates, you don't know if you're going to be protected. And that always hurts. A lot of times they refer, well, if I'm going to pay for this, then later on in the night. And then it's just cut to the chase in the beginning and then you go home.
1: Okay, you get stuck once. How about twice?
3: Oh, with the same person?
1: Yeah. Would you go out with that person
3: that
1: again? That's it. That's it. Do you agree that you ought to object to that? Object to it?
4: I think that if I knew better how to, I probably would, but...
1: Yeah, so you just go along
4: just
1: with it.
4: Go along and then not go out with him again.
1: Yeah. How about those that don't call in advance, but just sort of expect you to be ready?
4: That's not going to happen. My mom told me once she will never let me go out with a guy that honks in the driveway. You won't walk out the door, Laura, if he honks.
1: Let's hear it for her mother. Take the microphone. Let me ask the guys who are here. How would you feel about a girl calling you and asking for a date?
5: Oh, I don't think I would like it very much. I think it kind of robs, like if a girl called me and was interested in asking me out, I think it would rob me of my just internal desire to be the one who instigates a relationship.
1: Does that happen?
5: You get a girl calling and asking me out? Heck yeah. It has happened before, but it was mostly like with friends, and it was never with someone that I wasn't comfortable enough like to say, yeah, we'll go get ice cream or something like that. But I'd like also to comment on I don't think all the hope is lost. I mean, I have an incredible family. My father was one who wasn't just a spiritual leader. You know, I'm in a male-dominated household, and me and my brothers and my dad would just sit around and just grunt, you know, ugh, you know, because that's just...
1: Well, that's sure impressive.
5: We would do this, but at the same time, I would walk in on my parents on their knees by their bed praying for their kids.
1: Yeah.
5: And my father was one who I could watch him cry. And he was one that stepped out and not only was interested in me developing as a male, but he discipled me to follow Jesus Christ. And it's encouraging for me to see that, man, not all the hope is lost. We are raising up men, godly men in this nation. I'm excited about the next generation.
1: Well, you're a very fortunate young man, I can tell you that. Let me ask you this. Were you taught to open a door for a woman?
5: Absolutely. Yeah, I was drawn
1: you know what?
5: Chairs to...
1: There are a lot of women like to find you, man.
5: Well, I got in serious trouble if I didn't, so just growing up.
1: Let me ask the others of you. This is wonderful stuff. Tell me, in a formal situation, we're not talking about McDonald's now, in a formal situation, would you help your date with her chair?
6: Yeah, I think that would be a good way of showing a respect and a consideration for a date. I don't know, I probably forget a lot of times because either we're sitting in a booth, you know.
1: Well, don't you ever forget it again.
2: 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Well, as I mentioned at the start of today's program, this is a memorial week for us here at the Dr. James Dobson Family Institute. Coming up this Friday, August 21st, marks the first anniversary of Dr. Dobson's homegoing, receiving his ultimate healing early in the morning on Thursday, August 21st, 2025. To commemorate this special week of celebrating that memorial, we have a special opportunity for you as a supporter of the Dr. James Dobson Family Institute. 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It's something we put together shortly after Dr. Dobson passed away, and it features programs that you haven't heard in quite some time. In some cases, hardly have heard them at all. One of them was the first edition of Family Talk from May 13th, 2010, which we aired on that first day and never re-aired again until we put it together in our Best of Broadcast collection. 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Box 39000, Colorado Springs, Colorado, the zip code 80949. Well, I'm Roger Marsh, and on behalf of all of us here at Family Talk and the Dr. James Dobson Family Institute, thanks so much for joining us today. Be sure to tune in again next time right here for part two of Dr. Dobson's classic presentation on raising boys, routine panic. That's coming up here on the next edition of Dr. James Dobson's Family Talk, the voice you trust for the family you love. 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
7: You found Bible Q&A with John MacArthur, pastor, Bible teacher, and author of the MacArthur New Testament Commentary Series. Well, no doubt you've heard stories or maybe even seen a movie about guardian angels. Well, some say every believer has a specific angel assigned to watch over him or her. One passage of Scripture used to defend that idea is Matthew 18:10, where Jesus, referring to children, says, "See that you do not despise one of these little ones, for I say to you that their angels in heaven continually see the face of my Father who is in heaven." Now, John, is that passage talking about guardian angels or something else?
8: Well, I know it's a very popular notion that we all have our own sort of personal guardian angel. That is not what the Bible says. What that verse is saying is that these little ones who are not babies, but believers, all through Matthew 18, believers are spoken of as children because we are spiritual children. It's not a chapter about physical children. It's a chapter about spiritual children, true believers who have come into the kingdom like children and continue to be the children whom the Father cares for. As children, called little ones in this particular verse, we have angels who care for us and do the Father's will on our behalf. So it's a collective statement. Believers are cared for by God through angelic operation, angelic means. You know, in the book of Hebrews, it even says you need to be careful. You might be entertaining angels unaware. We don't see the angels. We don't necessarily know what they're doing. They're not manifest to us, but God has his angels as ministering spirits to those of us who believe.
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0: I'm Bryce Johnson with this Unpacking It Sports and Faith Minute. Anyone who has played golf knows how hard it is. Being on the golf course is supposed to be enjoyable, but it's difficult to have joy while dealing with bad shots and bunkers. As followers of Jesus, we face a similar struggle to have joy when we deal with the difficulties of life. Instead of enjoying God's presence during trials, we can easily lose sight of delighting in Him when life's bogeys happen. However, once we start to lose our joy and excitement for the Lord, we must shift our mindset and remember that our satisfaction and enjoyment are found in Him. Psalm 16:11 reminds us, "You make known to me the path of life. In your presence, there is fullness of joy. At your right hand are pleasures forevermore." Today, let's find our joy in the Lord's presence. And even when life is hard, we can enjoy being on the tough course, knowing He is with us. I'm Bryce Johnson, and you can unpack that. For more, go to unpackingit.com.
1: 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Bethel Baptist Church meets at 6541 North Toledo Blade Boulevard in Northport. They have adult Sunday school at 9:30 a.m., Sunday morning service at 10:30 a.m., and then evening service at 6 p.m. They also have a Wednesday evening prayer meeting and Bible study at 7 p.m. Please give Pastor Mark Needler a call of appreciation at 941-456-2267. That's 941-456-2267. Or log on to bethelbc.info and thank them for helping keep Through the Bible with J. Vernon McGee on the air.

We have a whole lot of marble tombs walking around. Spiritual zombies. Those who are dead in trespasses and in sins. Well, I think that statement by our teacher, Dr. J. Vernon McGee, is strong, but just stay with us, because he says what we're about to hear next is one of the strongest statements in all of God's Word. Welcome to Through the Bible. I'm Steve Schwetz, your host, on this five-year journey through God's Word. Now, in just a few moments, we're going to arrive at Matthew 23 and verse 23, where Jesus calls the scribes and Pharisees to account. It's really a powerful study, one that reveals a side of Jesus that, well, may surprise you. So go ahead, grab your seat on the Bible bus and get comfortable. And while you do, I want to share a few letters from our fellow passengers in Indonesia this time. Many people don't realize that persecution is a daily reality for many believers in Indonesia. And a lot of people don't know it's the most populous Muslim nation in the world. Though about 15% of the population identifies as Christian, over 1 million people in Indonesia can be characterized as unreached by the gospel. In many places, opportunities to share Christ

0: And then Santi shares this. I went through a period where I was deeply disappointed with people in the church. Because of what happened, I began to question Christianity itself and even thought about leaving the faith. But when I started watching this program, my perspective slowly changed. I began to see that my faith should be rooted in Christ and His Word, not in the failures of people. It helped restore my heart. Now, our final note comes from His Kendry, who says this. You have really opened my mind and heart to know God and receive His Word, even though I don't have much knowledge about the Bible. I feel like my eyes have been opened to so many things I never understood before. Since I started learning, my life has completely changed. I have more peace in my heart, more joy in my days, and finally know what it means to walk with God. Even my family feels the difference. We talk to each other more kindly, we forgive faster, and we pray together now. Wow. Peace in his heart, joy in his days, and an understanding of what it means to walk with God. You can't ask for more than that. God is so good. Well, if you'd like to join us in praying for listeners like these in Indonesia and around the world, you can sign up for the World Prayer Team from our app at ttb.org as well. And let's pray together. Heavenly Father, thank you for your word that does change lives and brings hope. Continue to go before us, Lord, as we share your word in Indonesia and across the world. And we thank you in advance for what you're going to do in each heart. In Jesus' name we pray. Amen. Turn now to Matthew 23 as we go through the Bible with Dr. J. Vernon McGee.
1: Now today, friends, we return to the 23rd chapter of Matthew, and we'll put in verse 23. Now we are in a section where it's filled with many woes. It's woe, woe, woe, and many of them are here. These woes are denunciations of our Lord upon the religious rulers of that day. It's the harshest language that you'll find in the Word of God. No prophet of the Old Testament ever denounced sin as it's being denounced here by the Lord Jesus. And I wish today that I could get this chapter into the hands of the liberals. I'm of the opinion many of them have never read it. I understand one here in Southern California, when it was called to his attention, didn't even know it was in the Bible. Of course, he'd never read the Bible, and he did not even know this was in the Bible. There is a misunderstanding today of who the Lord Jesus really is. Liberalism has given the impression that he's the love child and that all he ever talked about was love. That's not true, of course. In fact, up at Berkeley, one of the banners that was carried around in the days of the protest up there was, Jesus, yes, church, no. And a senator from up in Oregon has made a great deal of that because he says the church today is giving the wrong impression and that they want Jesus, but they don't want the church as it is. Well, I disagree with that entirely. My point is, yes, they've misunderstood the church, and the church is giving a wrong impression. I agree with all of that. But my friend, the main problem is they've really misunderstood who Jesus is. He uses the harshest language. He loved sinners, and he died for sinners. But my friend is the judge. He's also going to judge sinners. And we need to have a correct perspective of who he is. And therefore, he's misunderstood today. Why, the average conception of the Lord Jesus is not even biblical, and the Jesus of the liberal never did live. He never had an existence. You say, well, what do you mean by that? Well, I mean simply this, because I ask a liberal preacher this. Does the Jesus that you believe in, was he virgin born? He said no. Did he perform miracles? No. Did he die on the cross for the sins of the world? No. Did he rise bodily from the grave? No. Well, I'd like to know where that Jesus ever originated then. There's no documents that tell about him living in the first century. The only documents that we have tell of one virgin born, a miracle performer, who died for the sins of the world, who rose from the dead, and who ascended into heaven, and who's coming as the judge of this earth. My friend, that Jesus is not known today, and he's the only one that's ever lived. This other one is a figment of the imaginations. Will you listen to him here now? I know this is strong language. This is strong tea, and not everyone can receive.

0: verse 23. I'm reading now of Matthew 23. Woe unto you, scribes and Pharisees, hypocrites, for ye pay tithe of mint and anise and cumin, and have omitted the weightier matters of the law, judgment, mercy, and faith. These ought ye to have done, and not to leave the other undone. Now they would tithe these plants that produce condiments like mint and anise and cumin. For instance, when I was a boy, my mother always kept out in the backyard somewhere a little patch of mint to put in iced tea in summertime. And wasn't much, just a little patch. And can you imagine one of these religious rulers measuring off a little patch of mint and taking a tenth of it to give to the Lord? Oh, they were strict about those little matters. But our Lord says, you forgot the weightier matters of the law. And those weightier matters would have brought them to the person of Christ, but they forgot them. Then verse 24, ye blind guides, which strain at a gnat and swallow a camel. Do you think that's humorous? I do. If I'd been there that day, I'd laughed at this one. That is, if I wasn't a Pharisee or a scribe, and if I'd been there, I sure hope I wouldn't have been one of those. May I say to you, I think this is very funny, but of course it's said in a very serious vein here, but I'm sure men in the crowd laughed, especially who knew those old religious rulers. And we've got a lot of folk that make so much of the little things today. They strain at a gnat. They swallow a camel. I know a dear lady, and thank the Lord she's now gone to be with the Lord. Oh, she used to argue about lipstick. And you know that she had the meanest tongue of any person I think I've ever met. Now, she didn't think that as bad, but lipstick was terrible. And frankly, I think that to have the paint of gossip on the end of your tongue is lots worse. And especially use that paint to blacken somebody's character or reputation, I think that's lots worse than just put a little paint on your lips. Some of them be better without it, of course. But I think all of us ought to look as well as we can. Some of us don't have much to work with. But we ought to do the best we can with what we've got. It's amazing how people can strain gnats and swallow camels, even to this good day. I don't know about you, but to me that's very humorous. Verse 25, woe unto you, scribes and Pharisees, hypocrites, for ye make clean the outside of the cup and of the platter, but within they are full of extortion and excess. And I would say that this is a picture of the average church today. They are busy making the outside of the cup and platter clean. My, they go through ceremonies. And they want to have the best equipment. And they talk so nice and pious on the outside. But inside, they don't deal with sin. In fact, they don't like that word. It's a dirty word. And it is dirty, by the way. But that has to be cleaned up. Now listen to him in verse 26, thou blind Pharisee, cleanse first that which is within the cup and platter, that the outside of them may be clean also. Now don't misunderstand, the Lord is saying the outside of the platter ought to be clean too, but you give a wrong impression when the inside is dirty and the outside is not, and the place to start is on the inside. Verse 27, woe unto you, scribes and Pharisees, hypocrites. My, he really leveled the gun at this crowd. For ye are like unto whited sepulchres, which indeed appear beautiful outward, but are within full of dead men's bones and of all uncleanness. Now, this to me is the most frightening figure of speech that he ever used. And I would say the picture of the platter and the cup and saucer, clean on the outside, dirty on the inside, the picture of the average church. But I'm afraid this is a picture of the average Christian today, so-called. Don't think he's a Christian. A great many people outside, they have beautiful marble, and it really looks nice. But inside, dead men's bones. They are dead in trespasses and sins. They have a form of godliness, but deny the power of it. To take a sinner, forgive his sins, regenerate him, make him a new creation in Christ Jesus, And friends, until that's happened to you, your church membership is null and void. And it's nothing in the world but hypocrisy. I think that the average way of bringing in church members today, of just getting nice people, so-called, to join the church, is the biggest hypocrite factory that there is possible today. They are living just like the world. May I say to you, we got a lot of old whited sepulchers walking around today. Walking graveyards, zombies, if you please, spiritual zombies, dead in trespasses and sins. And I want to tell you, this is strong language here. Now listen to the Lord Jesus in verse 28. Even so ye also outwardly appear righteous unto men, but within ye are full of hypocrisy and iniquity. Oh, my friend, he's denouncing the religious leaders, and that should be denounced. I think above everything else is the fact that the church has gone astray today. And my friend, if you've got a Bible-teaching church in your community, and a Bible-teaching preacher, man who believes the book and is trying to preach it, for God's sake, stand with him in these days. He needs you, and you need him, and we today need men to stand for the Word of God. Verse 29, woe unto you, scribes and Pharisees, hypocrites, because ye build the tombs of the prophets and garnish the sepulchres of the righteous. It's amazing today how a preacher or a great evangelist or that sort of thing in his day was absolutely ridiculed, denounced, and that was true of all of them of the past. Spurgeon was denounced in his day, and look at the preachers who quote him today. And Dwight L. Moody was, and R.A. Torrey was. My friends, may I say to you, our Lord sure didn't know human nature, and it hasn't changed. He said, you build tombs to the prophets. After they're gone, you'll build them a tomb, and you garnish the sepulchres of the righteous. And say, if we had been in the days of our fathers, we would not have been partakers with them in the blood of the prophets. Wherefore ye be witnesses unto yourselves, that ye are the children of them that kill the prophets. Fill ye up then the measure of your fathers. They're doing the same thing today they did in that day. Now, here he comes, and this is something that'll blanch your soul. This is something that's devastating to that damnable doctrine of the universal brotherhood of man and the universal fatherhood of God. Listen to him now, verse 33. And those of you that just think he was the gentle Jesus and never said anything that would even hurt anything, why, some of them think he'd never even swat a fly or crush a grape. But apparently, he did. Listen now, verse 33. Ye serpents, ye generation of vipers, how can ye escape the damnation of hell? Do you know any language stronger than that? There's not a sailor along the waterfront today that can say anything stronger than that. Ye serpents, ye generation of vipers, what does that mean? Why, you're an offspring of vipers. And now don't give me that saccharine sweetness about the universal fatherhood of God. God doesn't claim you, my friend, if you've rejected Jesus Christ. The only way to become a son of God, to as many as received him, that is the Lord Jesus, to them gave he the right to become the sons of God, even to those that don't do any more nor less than believe on his name. Now that's harsh, and don't blame me for it, because I'm nice and sweet. I would never say anything harsh like this, but he did. He did, my friends. I'm just saying what he said here. You can't have it much stronger than this. I'm afraid this is a cup of tea that's a little too strong for a great many of the liberal-minded folk today. He was no love child. He came to die for your sins because he loved you. But if you reject him, he becomes your judge. Verse 34, wherefore, behold, I send unto you prophets and wise men and scribes, and some of them ye shall kill and crucify, and some of them shall ye scourge in your synagogues and persecute them from city to city, that upon you may come all the righteous blood shed upon all the earth, from the blood of righteous Abel unto the blood of Zacharias, son of Barachias, whom ye slew between the temple and the altar. Apparently that was an incident in that day. And he begins right at the beginning and brings them down to the present hour, that these are to be judged, my friend. He's not making any distinction here that is made today. Well, we know that everybody will ultimately be saved. He says not. He makes it very clear they will not be. Verily I say unto you, all these things shall come upon this generation. And he's looking forward now to the destruction of Jerusalem in 70 A.D. And what does he do now? The one who made this strong denunciation now will weep over Jerusalem. Listen to him now. O Jerusalem, Jerusalem, thou that killest the prophets, and stonest them which are sent unto you, how often would I have gathered thy children together, even as a hen gathereth her chickens under her wings, and ye would not. Behold, your house is left unto you desolate. For I say unto you, ye shall not see me henceforth, till ye shall say, blessed is he that cometh in the name of the Lord. Now, Jerusalem has rejected him in the triumphal entry. Now he rejects Jerusalem, but now he weeps over this city. You see, he denounced, yes, but he did love them, and the judgment now must come, and he weeps. Someone made the statement in Dwight L. Moody's day that he was the only man that ever lived that they thought could preach on hell. Harsh-minded are a person with a very strong personality maybe ought not to preach on hell unless you're moved by it. Not at all. You remember, they thought he was Jeremiah because he could weep. Jeremiah gave the strongest message in the Old Testament, but he wept over it. And I'm of the opinion that we ought to be very careful today about our denunciation unless we are moved emotionally by it. And if we're not, maybe it'd be better not to say anything at all. Now, that brings us to the Olivet Discourse, Matthew 24 and 25. And we're going to give some time to this Olivet Discourse. You see, not only were these religious rulers in shock, but his apostles were also at this. And this seemed to be a strange turn of events for them. They thought he would establish the kingdom and that Jerusalem would become the capital. But now their house is to be left unto them desolate. And they'll not see him until they do say, blessed is he that cometh in the name of the Lord. They rejected him. Now, he is going to the cross. Now, what's going to happen in the meantime? Well, these apostles have some questions, and they're really shocked at what he said. Now, I'm reading chapter 24, and we begin the Olivet Discourse, and we'll put out a proper introduction for it next time. And Jesus went out and departed from the temple, and his disciples came to him for to show him the buildings of the temple. Why, he said to the crowd there that day that the place would be desolate. This house would be desolate. It was Herod's temple. It had already been 40 years in building, and it was destroyed in 70 A.D. before it was finished. And now he says it's to be destroyed or left desolate. And the disciples come and said, you take a look here at these buildings. It's not desolate now. And Jesus said unto them, see ye not all these things? They thought they saw it. And they asked him to take a look. And he says, do you really see it? And by the way, friends, do you see your hometown or where you live today as God sees it? When we first came to Southern California, we spent every Monday my day off riding around looking at this fantastic place. It was fantastic in those days before everybody in the world tried to get out here. And it was a beautiful place. And I'd say to my wife, though, I'd say, you know, all of this is under judgment. We really don't see it as it is. The judgment is coming upon all of this. And God will judge this area. Do you really see all of this that's around us today, friends? It's passing away. All these cultural centers, these great schools, these great institutions, these skyscrapers, these great cities, they're all going to pass away. Do you see all these things? Now listen to him. Verily I say unto you, there shall not be left here one stone upon another that shall not be thrown down. It's all coming down, every bit of it. Now, if you think the first statement put them in shock, they right now, my friend, in trauma, and they're really in a bad way now. Notice, as he sat upon the Mount of Olives, the disciples came unto him privately, saying, now they come to him. They've talked it over, I'm sure. They come to him with three questions, and he's going to answer these three questions, friends. And the Olivet Discourse is another one of the discourses where the fanatics, all of these schisms today, all of these cults, they make a great deal of it. And when anyone wants to be sensational. Now, the Lord Jesus is not talking about everything under the sun here. And he's not talking about the church here. The church is not in the Olivet Discourse. He's answering three questions. Now, briefly, I'll read them and come back and begin here next time. First, tell us, when shall these things be? When the time will come when one stone will not be left upon another. Number two, and what shall be the sign of thy coming? And third, what is the end of the world? Is my translation and yours, but it should be age. The world never comes to an end, but the age is coming to an end. Now, what is the sign of the end of the age, and what is the sign of his coming? And he'll answer them in that order, by the way. And these are the three questions he'll deal with. He'll not talk about anything else but these three things, because he's answering a question. Our three questions here, three in one, as it were. Now, we'll take that up next time as we come to the Olivet Discourse, one of the most important that he ever gave. Until then, may God richly bless you, my beloved.
1: Do you want to hear more? Well, let's read Matthew 24 and 25 together carefully so we can be prepared for what we're going to study next. And as you read, make some mental notes on how Jesus answered these three questions. 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I'm Steve Schwetz, and I certainly look forward to studying God's Word with you next time here on Through the Bible.

0: Through the Bible is a 5-year study of God's entire Word, and together we discover God's purposes in history and our lives, found only when we believe in Jesus Christ. Do you know Him yet?
1: I'm Ruth Kramer with Mission Network News. Haiti's first elections in a decade were scheduled for August 30th, but got bumped to December 13th. The country's prime minister said the security situation is still weak due to gang violence. Greg Yoder of Christian World Outreach says while many wait for political change, CWO is pointing Haitians to hope in Christ. Their ministry recently gathered local pastors for a leadership conference to reach their communities with the gospel. Then an update on the case of the forcibly disappeared Pastor Raymond Koh in Malaysia. Koh's wife sued the Malaysian government and police in 2020 to find out what happened to him. Last November, she received a significant victory in a high court ruling, but the government appealed and was granted a stay on the stipulations. Last month, the Court of Appeals let that stay stand. Floyd Brobel with the Voice of the Martyrs Canada says to pray for justice, pray for strength for the Koh family, and for Christians in Malaysia who are like them. Mission Network News, a service of One Way Ministries. I'm Ms. Kramer.

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1: He says there is one body, many members, so that the presence of the body of Christ here on this earth is made up of you and me, so that each one of us is a part, a living, vital extension of the life of Jesus Christ on earth. Friend, that makes you and me very, very significant and important and unique in a world that is anti-God and anti-Christ.
2: If you are asked if you belong to the church, it's common to respond with the name of a local fellowship. But the truth you'll hear today on In Touch, the teaching ministry of Dr. Charles Stanley, is that the church, established by Jesus, is far bigger than any single location. Stay with us to begin a series of messages identifying believers as uniquely a people of God.
1: Would you turn to Matthew chapter 16? And today I want to begin a series on the church. And the 16th chapter of Matthew, you'll recall, this is where Jesus asked his apostles, "Whom do men say that I am?" And they began to give some answers about some said Elijah, some Jeremiah the prophets. Then he said to them, "But whom say ye that I am?" And in verse 16, we get Simon Peter's answer. And Simon Peter answered and said, "Thou art the Christ, the Son of the living God." And Jesus answered and said unto him, "Blessed are you, Simon Barjona, because flesh and blood did not reveal this to you, but my Father who is in heaven. And I also say to you that you are Peter, and upon this rock I will build my church, and the gates of hell shall not prevail against it." So what I'd like to do in this message is just answer one question, and that is, what is the church? If you looked in a Greek New Testament and saw the word church, the word would be ekklesia, E-K-K-L-E-S-I-A. E-K, which means out of, klesia, called ones. So that the New Testament word for church means